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1: The name of this story, little boy, little girl, is the evil book. Doc was his name. He had been working all of his life. He had earned $2,000 he had in his savings account. And boy, his dear mother and dear friends were giving him a birthday party. And boy, after the birthday party, he took his girlfriend home. And on his way back, he stopped by Rangoon's family.

0: Is that all right?
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2: There you be. Oh, wow. A little bit of a rough start here, but it's always a nice rough start here. Zombo, in your brain, WRCT. And today's show is the third of the Seven Dwarves, Dopey. So today's show is all about dope. Today is July the 24th, 2026. Muslin through summer. Summer's awesome. There's just some times, man, you just sit back and you try and ingest as much of this gorgeous weather as you can. Try and slow things down and enjoy. In some ways, some people slow things down by taking some drugs. So today's show is all about drugs and dope. I wanted to start the show off with the evil dope, but obviously the version of that was pretty damaged. And I figured, you know, I better just kind of kick right into the real meat of things with White Punks on Dope by the Tubes. And explains a lot. That was, I think, the first or second concert that I ever went to in my life. You know, about 12 years old, and saw the Tubes at the Allen Theater in Cleveland, like 1974. It was eye-opening, you know. First two concerts, you know. Brother took me to see Genesis from when Foxtrot, so it was like the real theatrical Genesis, the prog rock Genesis, and then the Tubes. It was so crazy because I wasn't even familiar with their music. All I know is their stage show is just absolutely so decadent, so outrageous. So today's show is all drugs. It's all a dopey show today. And we will talk later. We will hang out later. We will do some things. Hang out. All right, we're going to start things off here with one of my favorite antics. I was brought up like the whole, like, it was the beginning of the anti-drug scene. Like, you know, all of a sudden, because we'll talk later. Here's Bill Cosby, the dope pusher.
3: How do we get drugs?
4: You buy them.
3: You buy them.
4: From people.
3: From people. So what do we call a man or a boy who sells drugs? It begins with a P.
4: Pollution.
3: Yes, that's a form of pollution. But he's a pusher. And a pusher carries a bag of all kinds of drugs. Pusher will sell you any kind of drugs you want. Okay, now I'm going to play a song, and you'll hear this guy tell you that the pusher's coming, all right?

that will one day have you in pain and agony, but you can look at him right in the face and you can say,

0: So that's what we want to tell the dope pusher. When somebody comes to sell us some drugs.
1: Here comes the dope pusher. He's coming today.
0: So the dope pusher comes, what do you say to him?

tell you, epic surf tune, epic instrumental tune by a band that they should have just kept together, but they did not. From Cleveland, Satan's Satellites, or the misprint in the newspaper, they always call them Stan's Satellites. Actually, one of the owners of the Beachland Ballroom, I believe in the 90s, had a band called Satan's Satellites, and they were just tearing it up. And they had they put out 145, and then they disappeared. Well, they didn't disappear. They just stopped putting out music. It's a great band, Stan's Satellites. In front of that, we heard Talking Heads with Drugs. Actually, a nice Brian Eno, David Byrne. Actually, Brian Eno was probably the fifth member of the Talking Heads for quite some time. Co-wrote a lot of the music. And I think that was one of the reasons why there was a big rift in the Talking Heads. Eno came in, and him and Dave Byrne hanging out. Hey, we got these great ideas. And then they had great ideas. And then the rest of the band's like, well, we got ideas too. And I was like, all right, we'll let the bass player write a song. And then that's the end of it. But then they started putting the hits out after that. So yeah, go. You tell me. Talking Heads, Drugs. That song is pretty personified. I can't take drugs. I can't. That song, Drugs, just so many people take drugs to, you know, oh, it makes me feel good. I do not have a pleasant experience with any drug. The only drug I really like was St. Joseph's aspirin for children because it was so tasty. I still eat them like candy. I think that's how they try and get kids into like drugs early on. It wasn't like the Flintstone vitamins that tasted like, you know, a stone with chalk on it. But the St. Joseph's children.

children's aspirin was like orange flavored. Oh, it was so delicious. Man, I got a headache. I could sure use some of that St. Joseph's aspirin for children. So yes, get you started early on the drugs. So today's show is Dopey, the third of the Seven Dwarves. Doing the Seven Dwarves, that's this current theme. We did Bashful and Doc the last couple weeks. Today's Dopey. Next week's going to be Happy, so we got some good shows. And today's show, just kind of looking forward to it because, you know, this we have the kingpin of dope in the CBD store. We have Paul. So this is something he's really going to get all super excited about. He gave me 45 requests already for dope songs. It's a great subject. It really is. Sadly, I don't have, they have different, people have different drives, they say. They say that, you know, there's the gambling drive, the things that give you, you know, a good feeling. There's the gambling drives. There's the sex drive. There's the, and then there's the altered states drive. People that like to get into an altered state. And I don't know why. I never really felt that fascination. I have a rough enough time with reality. I have a rough enough time with what's going on in the world in my brain now. You know, I don't need to muddy it up. And, you know, let me tell you. Addiction's a disease. So how about that? So they say this is a disease. And 1 in 4 families are affected by chemical dependency. Yikes. If you think someone you love may have a problem with addiction, Power can open a window of hope. 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So there you go. So there's an addiction. But, yeah. I don't know. It's so easy to get drugs today. I think that was always the fun of it. It was always kind of this, oh, this counterculture thing. Hey, man, would you buy that dime bag? How much is that? That was the joke. How much is a dime bag? That was funny. That was always a joke, right? Because it's $10. So that, how much is a dime? I think that's what that means, right? Dime bags, a nickel bag's $5. You know, usually you would get a lot of, like, you know, oregano seeds, whatever anybody put in there. I mean, it was always pretty substandard marijuana. But it was always that, yeah, I'm doing something illegal. This is kind of illicit. It's illicit drugs. And now it's kind of like all over the place. It's the marijuana dispensary. And it looks like an Apple store. You know, I just think that is such an amazing. And you know why? Because Whitey started figuring out how he could make drugs, you know, for people. How he could make. It started with John Boehner. John Boehner started with this whole thing with a Congress dude or whatever. He was behind a lot of this, you know. And it was like, oh, Whitey can make money, and let's sell our drugs here. Let's sell our dope here. And when you look at it, really, I mean, there's so many dangerous drugs out there that are prescription drugs. The prescription drugs scare that. I mean, that is some heavy duty stuff. You know, you get some crazy, crazy drugs out there. And they want to keep people, and that's the thing in the world now. There's always been like there's certain tribes. All they do was like smoke weed and hang out and smoke weed and hang out and enjoy life, I guess. And then there's like certain tribes. You know, it was like a medicine man kind of thing. Oh, I had this vision. I saw this giant shirt in the sky, and it had an eagle on it. Oh, you know what that means? It means you got some bad peyote there, Chief Cochise. So, but yeah, it really is astounding the whole correlation between human beings and drug use. It's been around forever. Even drinking's alcohol's a drug, tobacco's a drug, nicotine's a drug. You know, I just think that it's so mind blowing when you think of all the drugs out there, and coffee. Coffee's a drug. You pop that, you know, caffeine, and yet soda pop's a drug. That's got caffeine in it. It's not like I don't feel I'm missing out on anything, but somebody will tell me, oh man, I dropped all this acid and I saw all this. I'm like, I don't know if I need that story. I don't know. That spooks me.
You know, oh man, it really opened my brain up. I have such a fragile grasp on reality. I have such a fragile grasp on reality that I just have a fear. I have like a drug phobia. If anybody wants to do drugs, that's cool by me. You know, I have no problem with that. But man, oh man, Ashevitz, it just ain't in my wheelhouse. Because people have different drives. There's some people love to gamble. Some people like to drink a lot. Some people like to smoke a lot. Some people like to, you know, whatever, whatever, whatever. So, I grew up where they just started the whole thing. Because the Cheech and Chong. Actually, I'm interviewing Cheech and Chong in 2 weeks. Which is kind of fun. At the Steel City Con, I'm interviewing Cheech and Chong. So, it's interesting to see that they still have relevance, you know. With old drug material. You listen to those first couple, most, basically Cheech and Chong's career. They're known as the drug comedians. You know, George Carlin was the same way. He had old drug phase. Then he kind of got really brilliant and philosophical after that. But it really was like in the 70s, man, drugs were cool. You know, hey, you get that. And then so they started the whole youth thing before even Just Say No. They started like a whole thing about, you go back to the 1930s, you get the Reefer Madness. You get all that stuff. Well, anyhow, I would like to thank a listener who probably hasn't heard this show in probably 30 years, gave me this record, a Neil Diamond record of all things. He gave me the record and says, here, you need this. I see him every now and then. One of these guys says, oh, you're still doing the radio? I can't believe that. The Pot Song. By Neil Diamond. This is real. I think it's off his Velvet Glove and Spit record. Yeah, which I think that guy is the only guy that bought it. So let's get back into the drugs things. Zombo's in your brain. Oh, I got to tell you about a show on the station. Let's see one real quick one. The Echo Chamber. And that's always a good thing. Hello, hello, anybody out there? Can you hear? That's the thing when you take drugs, it seems like everything's echoed too, and trails and stuff like that. If you can hear this, drop in the Echo Chamber with DJ Echo Tuesdays. 6 p.m. and listen to good music together. Now that's that's some bad weed, man. That was always the thing. The Pot Song, Neil Diamond.

I started when I was 13, and I had saw some people smoking pot, and I bought myself a nickel bag, and I went behind my building and sat on a bench all by myself, and I smoked that bag, you know, until I finally got high. Well, I started with pot because I was curious, and at that time I was having problems with my family. I remember on one trip, I was at a party, and I got very sick from speed, from meth, and I used to shoot it in my spine. I also used to shoot acid in my spine, and I had too much. I was building a big thing up over a week, and I got sick, and I tried to commit suicide.

I was so sensitive, you know, like every my family, there was so much going on in my family, you know, every little thing bothered me. When I started using drugs, like, I just didn't care. Nothing bothered me, nothing hurt, you know, I didn't feel anything. And, like, I, you know, I didn't care if I lived or died, so I didn't care if I used, you know, shot dope or if I took an OD or what. I was so unhappy, like, I felt so unworthy, you know. From the time I was growing up, I think, like, I have two older sisters, they're twins, you know. The three of us used to compete for my father's love, and I always felt like he loved them more than he loved, like, he used to tell me this, you know. Like, he used to say all the time, you're unworthy, you're not as good looking as your sisters, you're not this like your sisters, you know. You're never going to be anything, no one's ever going to love you. He was a rabbi, and there was a lot of pressure, you know.

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I was looking for love somewhere, and I wasn't getting it anywhere. But I was never happy. Never happy. I always felt on the outside. Actually, as much as I'd like to deny the fact that pot was the beginning of my usage of drugs, I mean, it's there as a fact. It was the beginning of my using of drugs. It was the first thing I touched in the drug field. I was told it was innocent by everybody that surrounded me, people that I looked up to as intellectuals and smart people. And they told me there was nothing wrong with pot. You would never graduate from anything else. Now I can walk up the street here about a block and see these same people, as intellectual as I thought they were, using heroin. I can't see myself ever using it again.

0: and blew my mind, and I liked it. 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

0: All righty, there we go. That was a bit of a mix up there. That's called Norwegian weed. Beatles, they kind of chopped that up. What do we got going on? Man, a lot of phone calls today. This is awesome hearing from all you guys. So let's see here. That was we heard Reverend Horton Heat, Marijuana. We heard Weed by B. Foot. Love that tune. And I think that's what we started off with, the pot song, Neil Diamond. So today's show is all dope. It is the evil dope. And the requests I've been getting are just backing up, and they are really damn good requests. So I want to, that's why this show's better than others, is that I listen to you guys. Listen to the audience, you know? I listen to you guys, and you guys give me good guidance. So, got a request from Jake. He wants Donovan's version of Codeine, which we're going to play. Let's see what else we got. Oh, yeah, I want to start with this. Then we got so much. All right, let's just get to these requests. It is almost 11 o'clock. And I could talk a bit to you guys. But, you know, this part is I'm excited about. So, yes, of course. The drug kingpin, Paul in the weed store, wanted one toke over the line. Now, here's something that is for reals. And it was on the Lawrence Welk show. That's right, 1971. This is from the Lawrence Welk show. They had no idea what one toke over. I don't know how they snuck this by, Lawrence Welk. But this is one toke over the line from the Lawrence Welk show. Zombo in your brain.
1: Thank you very much. Now, here's an attractive couple, Gail Farrell from Durand, Oklahoma, Dick Dale from Algona, Iowa.
0: Ooh.
1: Excuse me. Let's listen to Gail and Dale and one of the newer songs.
0: Sounds like he took a toke over the line. That's Dick Cantino.

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Could you take them out now and look at them? Fine-looking young lad. Why, she's a spitting image, isn't she? You all looking carefully? Good. For those pictured before you are the designated targets of a deadly assassin. An assassin of youth. A new drug menace destroying our children in alarmingly increasing numbers. Marijuana. Enemy number one. Creeping like a communist, it's knocking at our doors, turning all our children into hooligans and whores. 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
1: Teenagers across the land are glazed and oversexed. 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

0: I'll tell you what I know. I know that, in fact, too many kids that begin with pot end up with heroin, then on to LSD. I know that if you drink, you suffer a loss of judgment, if you drink to excess. But I also know that judgment returns when you sober up. I know, and so do you, when you flip out on an acid trip, you never know when you're going to slip out again. This is now, Bentley, not a couple of years ago. We've had time now to see and study the effects of LSD. People who haven't had a dose in weeks sail out on another trip. They never know when. The minute they drop one acid capsule or ingest it in any way, they bought the farm. They've lost any chance to depend on and even restore that most precious of all inner senses, judgment. And in my way of thinking, without judgment, you might as well be dead. Your brain is, so why not the rest of you?
1: We were talking about marijuana.
0: We still are. Marijuana is the flame. Heroin is the fuse. LSD is the bomb. So don't you try to equate liquor with marijuana, mister. Not with me. You may sell that jazz to another pothead, but not to somebody who spends most of their time holding some sick kid's head while he vomits and retches sitting on a curbstone at 4 o'clock in the morning. And when his knees get enough starch back in him so he can stand up and empty his pockets, you can bet he'll turn out a stick or two of marijuana. And you can double your money. He'll be holding a sugar cube or a cap or two. So don't you con me with your mind expansion slop. I deal with kids every day. I try to clean up the mess that people like you make out of them. I'm the expert here. You're not.

0: one hit, hey, man.
1: No, thank you.
0: Oh, come on, man. I'll give you a supercharger, man.
1: No, man.
2: What's the matter, man? Don't you want to have any fun?
1: No.
0: Hey, yeah, man, this stuff will just blow some in your direction,
1: Oh, man. No, thanks.
0: Come on, here. Have some of this.

0: That is a bunch of requests there. First off, that was Hoyt Axton, songwriter who wrote the No No song that I believe Ringo Starr made a bit of a hit out of. Wow, so many requests. All right, let's see what we got here. Before that was we got a request for, actually, I'm going to play it myself, Wake and Bake by the Asylum Street Spankers. Always like that tune. We heard Scott, Last Man Standing, wanted to hear something from Joe Friday, Dragnet. There's so many great anti-drug speeches Jack Webb made, and that was one of them. And then we heard, by request for Eve, wanted Alan Cumming from the movie, the musical Reefer Madness. I had no idea that was that cool. So there, that was a new one on me. So that was a good find. Reefer Madness, the musical. And there you be with that, Alan Cumming. And before that, we heard by request for the Calvinator. Yeah, all you guys. The old dope peddler, Tom Lehrer. And then Jake wanted, I think it was Jake, I forget. Got so many requests. The request for Donovan's Codeine. So, I mean, I could do a whole month a drug show. Because, you know, people write stuff about songs that they love. And a lot of people love dope. You know, but imagine living in a world where it's better to hide from the truth. Here comes the PSA. It's easy to hold your tongue, bite your tongue, or do whatever you want with your tongue. Give up your freedom. Act on your own. It's scary. It's real. It's like living with an alcoholic. There you go. Fear, anger, embarrassment, and hopelessness. That's my next four. That should be my next one. Anger, fear, embarrassment, and hopelessness. No, I don't want to do those as themes for shows. Oh, there's a way out. Al-Anon. There you be. Al-Anon groups. We all know what that's like, right? Locate an Al-Anon, Al-Ateen, or a la carte group in your community and call them 1-888-888-4-Al-Anon or visit alateenalanon.org. Help them and help yourself first. So there you go. So there, got some anti-drug stuff for you. You know, there you go, man. Can't blame people. I really sometimes can't blame people. The world is such a bizarre and sinister place. I really don't feel that, you know, somebody who does a lot of drugs is it's just their way of escaping, man. Some people have very, very little to, very little going on. You know, they're not given a lot of opportunities. They're not, it's just an uphill struggle. So I can understand. I don't condone it. But I certainly understand it. But it is a sinister world out there, and sometimes people just want to just check out from the whole thing and just kind of wee and float around and just kind of get high and stuff. Yeah. Mm-hmm. I just the thing I have a hard time with is understanding how people do cocaine, because cocaine is like the opposite. Like drugs are supposed to relax you, and drugs are supposed to relax you. Like, oh yeah, feel so relaxed. And cocaine, that's just like, you know, a million cups of coffee into your brain all at once. And I guess, I don't know if that's what you want, but that to me is one more bizarre ones. The ones that and speed. Whatever. If that's what you need, go ahead. I don't care. Remember, oh, where's that commercial at? Oh, is that commercial still on there? This is your brain. This is your brain on drugs. Remember that? A lot of great anti-drug stuff. All it did was make people smoke marijuana. Like, because I come out at 2 a.m. Is your brain on drugs? Ain't question. They're frying eggs. It's like, yeah, man, I could use some eggs. Oh, by the way, though, you could hear Cheech and Chong. I'll have to ask him about that. Being on the Hoyt Axton No No song. I did not know that Cheech Marin and Tommy Chong were on the No No song that Hoyt Axton written and performed. Like I'm saying, I will be interviewing them at the Steel City Con in a couple weeks. So they seem like a couple of right guys. So that's it. So they have like their gummies they sell too. You know who else sells weed? Huh? Jamal White, the guy that plays Steve Urkel. He has a marijuana company called Purple Urkel. I wish I was making it. Last time I interviewed them, he was talking about he makes most of his money selling a marijuana called Purple Urkel. So I guess it's like real strong marijuana. I don't know. Good on you. It's just a thing, right? I don't know. But not only if you listen to Joe Friday. I was brought up with a lot of those scare tactics, and I think that kind of really, really got to me, the scare tactics. Yeah, because they were like, they're scary. Scare tactics. I got to tell you about a show on the station, right? All right, Law and Disorder. 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Who's practicing? They need to get it right. Mondays, 7 to 8 a.m. right here on this station. And, Deep Blue Zawa. Yeah, the Deep Blue Zawa. What's better than an hour of classic traditional blues and music? Well, that would be 2 hours. And what's better than that? 11 hours. 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Zombo is in your brain. Hey, you know what's going on tonight? Tonight, the Polka Maniacs are playing the Frick Museum. So it's Fridays at the Frick. Going to be outside playing. And I don't think we have any drug songs. I don't write drug songs. I don't know. It's just weird. Weird. Drugs are so weird, aren't they? It's such a altered... Get into an altered state and have at it. There was always guys that did that in school. See, I didn't fit in with the stoner guys. Stoner guys, man, they did some weird stuff, man. They had a lot of really crazy drugs coming in because the 70s was a very creative time for drugs. It was one of the weirdest ones was window pane. You know, you put it in your eye. You put it in your eye. I don't know. It was like a THC thing. You put directly, like it was like a little dissolving piece of paper. I believe that's what window pane was. But you put it in your eye and you got high from that. That was crazy. Another thing was locker room. I don't know if very many members locker room. Locker room was like this thing. It was like a little vial, and you'd inhale it. You'd close one of your nostrils and you'd inhale it, and it would take all the oxygen out of your brain. And it would just kind of like, you know, one of those. It was like a very compact form of huffing, you know, like airplane glue and spray paint. But yeah, locker room, man, you could just put right in your nostril. You just put that little vial under your nostril. Because I guess it's called locker room. Because I guess you put it in a men's locker room and it kind of gets rid of a lot of the smell and the mildew. But if you put it near your nostril and close your other nostril out, it kind of collapses your brain. Yeah. That's amazing stuff people would think of, like airplane glue. Who's the first guy to do airplane glue? Airplane glue is amazing. You needed to have a parent come in and get airplane glue with you. The whole airplane glue thing was really wild, man. Airplane glue. See, it all starts. They all start kids off nice and young. First off, oh, boy, these magic markers sure smell good. And I do still love. Now, I'm talking about the oil-based magic marker, the permanent magic marker. The permanent magic, that's my drug of choice. My drug of choice is the permanent magic marker. That permanent, you get that permanent smell of the permanent magic marker, and they're black topping the street outside, and you get that asphalt smell, and then you get that smell of the permanent magic. Boy, that's nirvana for me. I found my drug of choice. I found my drug of choice. That's what I like. That's what I like. The permanent, it has to be the black magic marker. That's the real strong one. And then, and I'm talking old school asphalt. Not none of the new stuff. Like, I'm talking blacktop. Blacktop, man. Blacktop smells so euphoric. Love the smell of blacktop in the morning. All right, you want to get into this? Let's get into this. The Hombres. Am I high? Zombo in your drug-addled brain, RCT.
1: On your mark. Get set. Are you ready?

0: 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What you gonna do?
1: Friends, you're looking at a device that'll save you hours of toil and trouble every time you feel the natural urge to get stoned. Yes, this is the amazing Dope-O-Matic you've heard so much about. Simply drop in a... Get away from me, kid. You bother me. 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

real action. The pot party. The trippers, the grasshoppers, the hip ones, all gathered in secrecy and flying high as a kite.

1313 Mockingbird Lane, which was actually Herman Munster's home address. That was The Devil's Weed by 1313 Mockingbird Lane. And then before that, we heard Wicked Weed by Fortune and Maltese. Then we heard Rovin' Dope Pusher by the Gibson Brothers. Porter Wagner along with Dolly Parton. Curse of the Wild Weed Flower. And Wayne Hancock started everything off with Viper. So today's show, winding it down, the Dopey, one of the Seven Dwarves, number three. However, a listener told me that Dopey was actually stupid, not drug-addled. So next week's show is all going to be songs about being stupid. So there you go, stupid. So today's show was all about drugs, henceforth named after the third of the seven dwarves from Snow White. Last week we did Doc. The week before we did Bashful. So next week we're going to do Dopey Part 2, which would be stupid. And then we've got the other ones to follow suit. Happy and Sneezy and a couple other ones. So aside from all the drug music, there was a certain amount of anti-drug music that came out in the 60s. Sky Pilot was one of the tunes. They were awful. The anti-drug songs, you could almost see that they said, you know what? We need you guys to do an anti-drug song. Because, you know, all the bands that did these anti-drug songs, they really didn't have their heart in it. They really didn't put a lot into this. And one of the worst ones was about cocaine, a song by Steppenwolf. I'm not even going to play this whole song. It's so terrible. I think Hoyt Axton wrote this one, too. Yeah, he did. The guy that wrote the No-No song. So he wrote some anti-drug stuff. This one is just inexcusably awful. This, of all things Steppenwolf did, this is inexcusable. We're not even going to get through the whole song just because it's so awful. One of the worst anti-drug songs ever, Snowblind Friend by Steppenwolf.

0: was mine.
1: Worst lyric ever. 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Oh my God, I'm gonna play that again.
0: He found upon the wall of someone.
1: Here it comes. Worst lyric ever. It's up there with some stupid with a flare gun.

0: Did you say something?
1: All right. 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There's a worse anti-drug song than that. Sonny Bono. 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

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You know, he was skiing and he hit a tree. That's how Sonny Bono croaked. He was skiing and he hit a tree. But man, Pammy's on a bummer and Snowblind Friend. See, that makes you want to do drugs. Those are such bad anti-drug songs. 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Back into time. Ella Fitzgerald. That's correct. When I get low, I get high. Zombo in your brain!

0: Brown.
1: All right, Sweet Mel, Ronald Brown, Barney Bigard Sextet. Before that, we heard Dick Justice. Yeah, with Cocaine, Yalo Guerrero, and So Cinco Lobos, and his Five Wolves, doing Marijuana Boogie. Helen Ward with Gene Krupa. Surprise, Gene Krupa, Feeling High. Boy, Gene Krupa, there was a guy, marijuana ruined his career. Yeah, that's when you caught you with weed, man. You were in big trouble. Same with Robert Mitchum. But man, you got with weed in like the 40s and 50s, man. Woof. Before that, starting everything off, we heard Elephants Gerald. With the Chick Webb Orchestra. When I get low, I get high. Zombo in your brain. Today's show was all dopey. About the seventh, the third of the seven dwarfs. Dopey. So next week is going to be stupid because one of my listeners called and said, listen, you know, Dopey was the dumb elf or dwarf. He was a dumb dwarf and he wasn't drug addled. So I did a whole Dopey show on drugs. And I said, you know what? I think you're right. We're going to do Dopey Part 2, which is songs about being dumb and stupid, which are a lot of good ones. Ah, what a show we had. It's that time. I got to take a skedaddle. I will be back next week. Man, with more fun, games, yelling, insights, philosophical ponderings, and outright idiocy. Yeah, baby, Zombo in your brain. All the time.

gonna wind down today's show with one of the finest, coolest songs about drugs. Actually, this band did so much drugs, sang about drugs. That band was all about drugs. We're talking Spaceman 3. And the song, Come Down Easy. Oh, yeah. In your brain, R.C. Dippensburg. Yeah, man. Spaceman 3, Come Down Easy. Dig it.

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I'm your host, DJ Addy. 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

Well, hello there, everybody, and welcome to another action-packed episode of Whiskey Before Breakfast Radio or The Roots Program, depending on where you are listening. I am Mando Richard, and we've got a great show for you today. We've got our Liquored Up set, we've got our Gospel set at the end, and right after the Liquored Up set, we're going to talk with a singer from California named Hope Levy about a project she's doing to recognize the singer from the 1950s, Connie Converse. But I don't want to give too much away. Let's let Loretta Lynn start off the Liquored Up set, shall we?

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0: In the background, you're listening to three fantastic mandolinists, Butch Baldessari, John Reichman, and Robin Bullock, played Little Jackie Wilson from a record they put out in 1999 called Travelers. And that'll be the musical bed while we talk with you about what you heard in the Liquored Up set, Whiskey Before Breakfast Radio, or the Roots Program, and also while we set up the next section of the show. We start off the Liquored Up set by going back to 1966. Before Loretta Lynn doing Don't Come Home a Drinking with Love on Your Mind. Man, my lips can't get around Loretta Lynn. That's from 1966. Like I said, Don't Come Home a Drinking with Love on Your Mind. Then we moved up to 1967 for Jim Ed Brown doing Papa Top from his 1967 record, Bar Rooms and Papa Tops. And after the PSA, we heard two songs from people we're going to learn more about in just a moment. The first was Connie Converse singing Clover Saloon back in 1952. And the second was Hope Levy doing a song that fits great in our Liquored Up set, Wine for Me. And she happens to be on the line with us. Hello, Hope.
1: Hi, Richard. Well, I love that you pulled out Wine for Me from one of my second CD. I'm honored, but it fits.
0: Well, for a show called Whiskey Before Breakfast, we gotta go where we can to find Liquored Up songs.
1: I mean, wine fits that bill, right? Yeah. Wine, whiskey.
0: Now, you've had quite a varied career out in California.
1: Yes.
0: What are some of the highlights? You know what one of the highlights is for me.
1: So first of all, I am an actress in Los Angeles and a singer, songwriter. And, you know, that means we wear many hats in this field. And one of my wonderful experiences was singing with a band called the Rumblebees. And because of that band, I had the opportunity to do a demo, which made it into a movie called Shrek. And I got to sing a, yes, you remember that? The animated film, the first one, the original. So me and another, and the other backup singer, Jill Bogart, we both got to sing this iconic song called Welcome to Duloc.
0: In Shrek.
1: Yes. And that was my dream. I always dreamed about, wow, I would love to someday sing in an animated film. And I got my dream. It came true.
0: But you've done lots of different kinds of music. I know, yes. Some of the stuff you've done, like on your album Menagerie, sounds, you know, almost like a lounge act with a jazz trio and stuff like that. And you've done voice actress work and lots of things.
1: Yes. As I said, that's, you know, you have to pull out a lot of different styles of music to make it in this business, or at least to be versatile. Yeah, I've sung with various bands, pop bands and jazz trios, and that helped me develop some of my own writing styles. But my background truly is in folk music, because I did start out as a folk singer as a child up in Marin County, Northern California, and I had opportunities. I did get to sing with an iconic folk legend, a woman named Malvina Reynolds.
0: Yes.
1: She did a song called Little Boxes.
0: Right.
1: So I feel like that kind of kicked off my, I got to be on her album called Malvina Reynolds and Friends. I was one of the kids, the friends.
0: So you're one of the background voices on that,
1: yes,
0: one too.
1: Yes. Oh, wow. Yes.
0: Yeah, Little Boxes is a fantastic song.
1: So, well, I didn't get to sing on that song, but I sing some on iconic songs. But that's what she's most known for.
0: Well, we're talking to you because I got word that you had a new album out that ties in with a show you've been doing for a couple of years.
1: Yes.
0: Hope Levy sings Connie Converse. Yeah. And you are doing the music that this seminal folk singer from the 1950s,
1: yes,
0: that almost nobody knows about.
1: Yeah, I mean, she's becoming known. She's a slow-moving train. So Connie Converse, how did we all learn about Connie Converse? Well, we've all had our aha moments with her. It's interesting. My moment came exactly 4 years ago. I was walking past my husband's computer. He had Spotify on. I hear this song coming out of the speakers, and it literally, I stopped dead in my tracks because I went, wait a minute, is that a Joni Mitchell demo? It sounded like kind of like her for a moment. But then I went, wait a minute, that's not Joni Mitchell. I mean, I know Joni Mitchell. I was raised with Joni Mitchell. But who was it? And come to find out, it's this trailblazing singer-songwriter from the 1950s who only recorded demos. And yet somebody heard her decades later. They found the demos and they put them out on Spotify, on a CD originally, and an album as well. And that was in 2009, but I just heard about her in 2022. And I became obsessed by her because not only did I love her songs, but her story. She disappeared at the age of 50. One day she turned 50, 5 days after she turned 50. She wrote some goodbye letters. She went out to her VW Bug, stepped on the gas, and just drove away.
0: She left her brother a check and said, pay my health insurance for this period of time, and then you can stop.
1: Yeah, that's kind of interesting, huh? But nobody actually spoke to her. He didn't even speak to her. Nobody spoke to her after she took off in August of 1974.
0: So far as we know, she could be sitting in a rocking chair on a porch somewhere in Oregon.
1: Well, it's possible, because if she is alive, she does turn 102 August 3rd, 2026. And I know a friend of hers, which we'll talk about later. I know somebody who sang some of her songs, who's 104, and she's still alive and still sings.
0: We are talking with Hope Levy, whose latest project is called Hope Levy Sings Connie Converse. And we're about to show you what Connie Converse made the song sound like, and then what Hope Levy did. And let's see, the song we're going to do is, sometimes it's called Talking Like You, sometimes it's called Two Tall Mountains.
2: How about Two Tall Mountains? I can't miss that. Mm-hmm.

0: I love her original version, and I also am very proud of my interpretation of it.
1: You just heard two different versions of Talking Like You, also known as Two Tall Mountains, from Connie Converse first, the song's author. And I think that version was recorded at her brother's reel-to-reel tape recorder in about 1956. And then Hope Levy, you sang a version of it. What attracted you to that song?
0: I just absolutely love that. I think that is her most popular song. And I just find it, the way she sings it, it's kind of mystical and mysterious and haunting. And I have an idea of maybe because of that song, it chose her to disappear someplace, maybe someplace in between two tall mountains. But I just find it a beautiful, poetic song and funny. There's humor in it. And I love her simplicity. I love the simplicity of the way she sings, and the way her guitar playing skills are truly extraordinary. Much better. See, I consider myself a singer first, a singer who plunks. She's an incredible musician. Her harmonies, the way she comes up with the harmonies in her, you know, song styling and her guitar playing, to me is just incredible. I'm in awe of her.
1: Well, the other thing I think is really true in a lot of her songs, is even true in this one, is there's an awful lot of really vulnerable sounding imagery.
0: Mm-hmm. Yeah, very poetic. She definitely has a connection to nature, to outer space, mm-hmm. to the sea, to all things that are kind of, that's her connection to the world and what makes sense to her. I think that seems to resonate with her more than humans. I mean, she even kind of makes that statement in her personal diaries about how she didn't really ever feel like she connected truly to anyone in this world. And she almost felt like an outer space alien. And that's kind of interesting to feel like you're not really, that you just can't find your place to connect. But yet she seems to connect with nature and flowers and trees. And you can hear it in her poetic lyrics.
1: Yet she was able to be a productive member of the work world as well.
0: Yes, she was. Yeah, she was able to put that hat on. I mean, she definitely had extraordinary writing skills and editing skills. And she also had a real social conscience as well. She dabbled in politics.

0: Eastern European politics. And, you know, I really think she just responded to poetry. And I think music, she was attracted to that. And I think that's what kind of maybe she got frustrated at times with the world, but yet she had meaning when she would write, I think, and perform in living rooms and for people who really seemed hungry for something new. And she was definitely singing and performing in a very new style, because, you know, a lot of the folk singers would sing about maybe what was going on socially, or, and she chose not to. She chose to kind of write, sing more about her poetry and kind of
1: her feelings and her images.
0: Her feelings, yeah, and imagery, and also some of her humor, as you heard in that Clover Saloon song. And women's places in society, and are they allowed to just, you know, drink when they want? Why not? You know, men do, and especially the time she came from, you know, there was a lot of inequality, what women could do versus men.
1: I think of her as doing something very different from the other singers who used to sing their own songs that came before her, you know? It's like, yeah, Hank Williams, yeah, great. Ma Rainey, yeah, lots of people sang their own songs.
0: Bessie Smith, of course.
1: Yeah.
0: But she definitely was a trailblazer, because to me, and historians who have discovered her are saying she possibly could be the first female modern day folk singer songwriter, because she was kind of breaking out of that mold, and it turns into, yeah, she's the modern day folk singer songwriter, because she's over a, you know, a decade before the folk revival.
1: As the BBC said in an article they published in April, I mean, she was a bedroom musician who wrote the bulk of her songs in the early 1950s New York, years before Bob Dylan came on the scene and sparked the new singer-songwriter movement, you know.
0: Right. She was a little more reserved and a little more self-conscious and not very outgoing. And also, you know, she dressed differently. She was like one of her earliest appearances when she went to someone's music salon that kind of helped her get discovered in circles such as Pete Seeger's circle of friends back in 1954. She, you know, she didn't wear makeup. She wore, you know, very old style dresses and outfits, not flashy, not really a self-promoter. Obviously, that's why she didn't get the popularity and the recognition. So Connie was invited to perform at this music salon at the home of a man named Gene Deitch. And he was an audio enthusiast, and he also a writer for animations. He did Tom and Jerry, and he was a director and writer, and he loved holding these music salons at his house north of Manhattan, so that his, you know, eclectic group of friends, I always say the early influencers, could come over and experience new artists and new records and, you know, be a part of the new music scene. And so he kept inviting Connie to come back. And each time she would come back, he would record her on the reel-to-reel tape deck. And then he gave her a demo of all her songs. And that helped lead her to a television appearance. She has one television appearance on the CBS Morning Show with Walter Cronkite in 1954. And there are photos of her on the show sitting next to Walter Cronkite and playing, but there's no saved footage. Yeah, they recorded over video back then, and they didn't archive it. So, you know, that was kind of her quote-unquote commercial moment for exposure. And she did get a music agent, and she decided to kind of move, kind of she gets a music agent and then puts down her guitar and starts writing these kind of very complex songs on the piano. And he's the one that says, her music agent, you know, your songs aren't commercial. No one knows what to do with them. So, you know, again, this is who she is. And she's not going to, you know, change to be commercial. She's a true artist.
1: As we were talking before this interview, I made the comparison with Emily Dickinson, you know, if you will, a bedroom poet, you know, who wrote, what, something like 1,800 poems? That's almost only 10 of them were published in her lifetime. I get the sense that with Connie Converse, it was a sort of a private thing, but she was willing to share it with trusted people.
0: That's it, trusted people. So I also have gotten information. There isn't a lot of information about her, but the writer, author, and musician, Howard Fishman, he spent 11 years researching Connie Converse, and he came out with the only biography, the definitive biography, called To Anyone Who Ever Asks. He got the title because Connie Converse wrote that on the outside of some of her goodbye letters when she left permanently, disappeared. She wrote To Anyone Who Ever Asks. This book, I call it my Bible because that's how I've gotten so much information, because Howard Fishman did all the research, meeting people who knew her and read so much of her work, her literary work, as well as her songs, her lyrics. I base my show, I have a touring show called, well, my album's called Hope Levy Sings Connie Converse, but the touring show is the Connie Converse Universe, searching for the Amelia Earhart of folk music. Ooh. Because like Amelia Earhart, she's disappeared. We don't know what happened to her.
1: We are chatting with Hope Levy, and I think we've talked a long time. Let's play another track from your new record.
0: Thanks.
1: Let's have you sing Connie's song, Father Neptune.
0: Oh, I love that one.

0: You just heard Hope Levy sing Connie Converse's song Father Neptune, and from this is from Hope's record. Hope Levy sings Connie Converse. Why did you pick out that song?
1: I love that song. I felt like when I heard her sing it, I loved it, but I went, wow, I just want to really sing it. And I feel like I can really kind of belt it out. And I think it's just a beautiful song about almost her fantasy version of somebody that's unattainable. And, you know, she's always kind of, maybe that's her response to why she never had any relationships that we know of. And this was kind of her making sense of a relationship that is totally not physical, but it's somebody unattainable. And she invokes Father Neptune, who's the one watching over everyone, and she's having a conversation with him. And yet she knows that the person she loves doesn't really consider her as important as he's, you know, men of the sea. Men of the sea are married to the sea. And also, I think she wrote that song, I feel, maybe because of her British heritage. I notice a lot of her songs have kind of like a Celtic melody and subjects as well.
0: This one too. This one too starts off like a, like, you know, an old folk song about,
1: right,
0: you know, a lover going off to sea, and all of a sudden the expectations are blown up.
1: Truly. Yeah. I think it's open to many interpretations, but I just was really attracted to this song. I love it.
0: Before we go any further, Hope Levy, you need to plug your website so that people can learn more about your Connie Converse show and all the other things that you do.
1: So I have a website. It's called hopelevy.com. So Hope, HOPELEVY.com. I also have one of those link trees you can find me at, linktree.hopelevy. And I recently got signed to a independent folk label, music label called New Folk Records.
0: Oh, yeah.
1: So they're also hosting my album. And Barnes & Noble is hosting my album. So you can get my album at barnesandnoble.com, which I'm honored.
0: Oh, I think that's fascinating that you got support from a small folk label and from a big corporate entity.
1: Kind of interesting, huh? Why not? I mean, you got to do it. We just want, the goal is to get the album heard and have people explore Connie Converse. And I'm not alone with my album. So I have to say, I am the first soloist to do an entire album of her. Particularly, most of them are from her 1954 demos. Mm-hmm. They were called her kitchen demos. But there are other people who have, well, somebody named Jack White, formerly of the White Stripes, has re-released Connie's original 2009 demos. And the album is called How Sad.
0: Or her original 1950 demos, so originally released in 2009.
1: Right. So they were originally released in 2009, and he's basically reissued them and added another demo of hers. So people of all, you know, famous musicians and all of us, we're all coming around to the Connie Converse. I call it the Connie Converse train. Like, we're just rolling along with it. So
0: I know of, I think, at least three compilations of her works that have been released. One called Musics, one called Sad Lady, one called How Sad, How Lovely. And there may even be more that I'm not aware of.
1: Yes, there is one called, Vanities. I should have this memories. Yeah, okay, so there is a compilation, very interesting, called Connie Converse Vanities, a tribute to Connie Converse. So that also was released in 2017 with many independent artists such as Martha Wainwright, Karen O, and different various artists performed on it, their interpretations of Connie's songs. There is a number of us, but like I said, I'm kind of a soloist just doing her guitar songs from this particular period of songs, early 50s.
0: We're chatting with Hope Levy, and right now we're focusing on her work, introducing everybody in California and any place else that'll listen to her to Connie Converse. What kinds of things do you identify with in Connie?
1: You know, I, a weird thing is, I just feel like I would have been her friend And I feel like I could have been a really good support system for her because I feel like she was so quiet at times in her promotion of herself. And I just feel like I wish I could have met her because I feel like I would have asked her if I could have sung all her songs and helped, just because I feel like I could have helped get the songs out there. I just have that feeling. And what do I identify most with her? I just, her simplicity in her lyrics, they're so, they just, I don't know how to explain it, but she completely touches me to my soul, to my core. I just feel like she was a trailblazer. I mean, she was, and she was doing something so different and bold when no one else was doing that kind of singing and song styling, and her lyrics were just so, she was just very pure and ahead of her time, and she didn't compromise, and I love that about her. She was truly an artist and not out for being commercial, and I respect that because I think you have to be true to your art. And yeah, you want to make money. It's nice to make a little bit of a living. But I feel like she definitely wanted everything to happen on her terms. And that's probably why she got frustrated in 1961, because maybe things weren't happening on her terms. And that's when she chose to basically give up her music career, and she moved out of New York. She moved to Ann Arbor, Michigan. She moved to be closer to her younger brother. There were three of them, Connie and her two brothers. Connie's in the middle, but she was very close to her youngest brother, her younger brother, and she wanted to be by him and his family and be an aunt and just kind of close off and cut off her music side. I feel that was painful for her, and she just kind of closed the door on that.
0: I think she still played the family piano up yes. in Michigan, and so she wasn't totally shut off from music and songwriting, no. But it was mm-hmm. definitely secondary to supporting her brother and his office and his family.
1: Well, playing, teaching piano, yes. She taught piano, I think, to her nephews. But in terms of writing, I didn't see any or hear any of her songs that she was writing, because I don't think mm-hmm. she was actually creating. Well, she wasn't creating songs on the guitar. So she wasn't doing that kind of bohemian, poetic singer-songwriter guitar songs when she went to Michigan.
0: Well, like you, I find her fascinating. I just would have yeah. loved to have met her and learned more about what she was thinking. And
1: right.
0: I mean, she was not, you know, like Phil Oakes, who went totally and completely crazy. I mean, she clearly had purpose, and she really valued the songs themselves, it seems to me, more than the performance, if that makes sense.
1: Yes, and she was very meticulous with her lyrics, the archiving everything, making sure everything was dated and archived. She was really meticulous, and that's part of her strength when she went into becoming a, you know, she worked for different magazines as an assistant editor, and she had that kind of that brain capacity to be very detail oriented, which is interesting as an artist, because so many artists, including myself, are not always that detail oriented. But yet she was.
0: Well, before we play one more track, I just want to ask you,
1: yeah.
0: what have you found both difficult and appealing to using your own vocal stylings and your own, if you will, acting and presenting yourself on the stage chops? What have you found interesting about presenting her songs, which are so laid back, in
1: yeah.
0: your style?
1: Well, that's a great question. So in my show, I definitely also bring up, like, I am nothing like Connie Converse personality-wise, but I feel I can sell her song. When I say sell, I just feel I can really perform it, and it's an honor to perform her songs. And I love being able to take a song and kind of put my own print on it. And I hope Connie Converse, wherever she is accepting of that, to be a song messenger for her, like many of us are for Connie Converse. What my goal is with her music, I know her songs can sound a little down at times. And I feel that I can add a little more light to them. And that's part of my goal. In fact, that's part of what I try to do in the songs, in the recordings, is bring some more lightness to them. And I do that in the show as well. I mean, we have some darker moments, but ultimately, I want people to walk away feeling like, wow, here's a woman. We just witnessed maybe the first female modern-day folk singer-songwriter, and this is what was going on in her mind, and this was her upbringing, and what did happen to her? Why can't we find where she went? What happened to this woman?
0: Well, I've really enjoyed chatting with you, Hope, about this. And I think the last track, Let's Play, from your Hope Levy Sings Connie Converse record is one that you reminded me that she gave to a friend of hers to sing in the early 1960s. This is Playboy of the Western World.
1: So this is really amazing. I know a woman. She's my friend's mother. So bizarre. You talk about coincidence. This is like one of those other coincidences why I go, wow, I think I am meant to sing some of Connie's songs. So a friend of mine's mother, who I didn't even know this was her, well, it's her stepmom, is a woman named Annette Warren Smith. Smith is her married name. But Annette Warren used to have her own club act in New York City. And in 1960, Connie came to see, she had heard about her, came to see this woman perform. And at the end, gave Annette Warren, I guess, three of her songs to sing in her club act. And one of them is this next song, Playboy of the Western World. And I just, and did I mention that Annette Warren is 104? She's 104 right now as of 2026. So, and she asked me, she goes, oh, how is Connie? Where is Connie Converse? And I told Annette what I like to believe, that Connie is performing her songs to this day in a place that she feels or felt she always belonged. And that's your own interpretation.
0: All right, Hope, thank you so much for spending some time with us.
1: Richard, thank you so much. I'm honored to be a part of Whiskey Before Breakfast.
0: All right, Hope, thank you so much. And here comes Hope Levy singing Connie Converse's Playboy of the Western World.

My thanks to Hope Levy for having spent so much time with us talking about the music of Connie Converse. And during the course of our conversation, we heard Connie Converse herself singing Talking Like You, Two Tall Mountains. And then we heard Hope sing three of Connie Converse's songs. Talking Like You, Two Tall Mountains, her version of that. Then Father Neptune and Playboy of the Western World. Let's close down the hour with one more song by Connie Converse. This is from that compilation that Hope was talking about in the interview, Vanity of Vanities. And this is Petra Hayden singing Roving Woman.

0: I certainly hope you enjoyed Petra Hayden singing Rovan Wong from Vanity of Vanities, a tribute to Connie Converse that came out in 2017. I thought that was a good way to end the hour since we spent so much time talking about Connie Converse with Hope Levy. Hey, everybody, thank you so much for having tuned in to Whiskey Before Breakfast Radio. Stick around, we've got more great music coming up right after the station break.
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0: Hey, Nancy, are you sober?
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2: 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I got an announcement here from the Allegheny County Emergency Management Council. 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
1: They have made us into robots to show off in their coded walls. 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

actually went off the goal here. 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She got up on this goal. She gets in this goal. And now we're going to get that goal. Measured by chasing that goal. And then onto this action. I action this action. Close this action. Actually, that action. No, right up to that goal. That goal. This place. This place. That.

0: tanti istas, con valithruna id, lasinia justo. 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

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For some other things happening on the station, The Lab, new sounds discovered weekly in The Lab, Mondays at 3. And Smooth, Relaxing, and Easy. Smooth, Relaxing, and Easy with Eric O'Brien blends instrumental versions of songs everyone knows with the occasional vocal pop standard and then mixes that with odd news, interesting song facts, and a moment or two of levity. If there's too much noise in your world, tune into Smooth, Relaxing, and Easy Saturday afternoons from 3 to 5 p.m. Before this, you heard Battery Davis by E.E., Rip Torn by M.J. Letterman, and Crazy by The Clean.

That was Future Perfect by The Dorati Column, and before that, A is for Abstract by Perennial, and Don't Let Me See You Swing and Miss by School Fair.

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listening to Young Marble Giants, Eating Nordics. And before that was All or Nothing by Arifar Simone. And that mostly concludes Hour of the Stormy Weather. And here's some Nick Drake to finish up.

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0: Welcome to Counterspin, your weekly look behind the headlines. I'm Janine Jackson. This week on Counterspin, in primetime speech, Trump doesn't provide evidence for illegal voting, was the temperate headline NPR put on a story about Trump's recent speech that they allowed included many baseless claims about election integrity. They told us that, quote, many of the documents the White House posted online during the speech did not appear to fully support sweeping claims the president made, close quote. And they even got to the point of calling his contention that he won the 2020 election a lie. What the story didn't do was show with urgency how voting in the upcoming midterms and beyond will be materially affected by the use of state power to promote ideas that they're saying are, yeah, for sure, not true. Obstacles to voting don't have to be valid to have impact. Black people know that better than anyone. And it isn't just Trump's lies that media keep repeating, even as they call them lies. The Supreme Court's decision in Louisiana versus Calais makes the terrain different in ways that people need to understand and confront. Vincent Sutherland is associate professor at New York University School of Law, where he directs the Criminal Defense and Reentry Clinic. He's faculty director of NYU Law's Center on Race, Inequality, and the Law, and co-editor of Race, Rights, and Redemption, the Derrick Bell Lectures on the Law and Critical Race Theory. We'll hear from him today on Counterspin. That's coming up, but first, very quickly, the Palestinian Ministry of Health reports that since October 2023, Israeli violence has killed at least 73,221 Palestinians, half of whom are women and children, and wounded 173,654 others. By February 2026, at least 21,289 children had been killed and 44,500 injured in Gaza. Even after the so-called ceasefire took effect on October 11, 2025, Israeli violence has killed 1,100 Palestinians, including at least 260 children, and injured 3,546 others. That means that, on average, the Israelis have killed 4 Palestinians every day since then. That accounting comes from Vijay Prashad at Tricontinental Institute for Social Research, who adds, quote, some catastrophes disappear because they end. Others disappear because they continue for so long that the world grows accustomed to them. They cease to interrupt television schedules and Instagram reels, just as they no longer command the front pages of newspapers. Financial markets return to their ordinary calculations. The daily machinery of political and economic life resumes its familiar rhythm, and diplomats are asked to put away their briefing books on that tired but painful subject. Yet, the catastrophe remains intact. The U.S.-Israeli genocide of Palestinians in Gaza has not disappeared because of a new peace, but because the permanence of the genocide makes it unmarketable news. Close quote. You're listening to Counterspin, brought to you each week by the Media Watch Group FAIR. In the United States, there's an incantation evoked when we see something horrific happening, and that's, well, just vote against it. The belief that this country is a democracy is powerful, such that even intelligent, aware people believe that if a person got elected or a law got passed, it must have been because more people wanted it than didn't. It's hard, it's depressing to learn that that isn't how it works. That there are obstacles and loopholes and backdoor cronyism and payoffs and favor trading, a million things that make a travesty of one person, one vote. It's one thing to be an aspirational society. Pretending harms aren't serious harms because they don't fit the model of the country you're pretending to be, that's something else entirely. It's dangerous to keep seeing what's happening in front of you and calling it aberration because this isn't who we are. Black people have never had the privilege to pretend that all the work is done. There's no pleasure in watching so many other people wake up to that. But we do know that you have to be awake to make real change happen. Vincent Sutherland is associate professor at New York University School of Law, where he directs the Criminal Defense and Reentry Clinic. He's faculty director of NYU Law's Center on Race, Inequality, and the Law, and co-editor of Race, Rights, and Redemption, the Derrick Bell Lectures on the Law and Critical Race Theory from the New Press. He joins us now by phone. Welcome to Counterspin, Vincent Sutherland.
1: Thanks so much for having me.
0: Well, I want to take a moment to think about 1965 and the context of the Voting Rights Act. The hope of Black people that the law was the thing that could take us outside of existing racist power relationships. The law was our recourse. It wasn't utopian, it was grounded. But talk a little about the Voting Rights Act and its impacts to help us feel what's happening now.
1: Sure. So the Voting Rights Act of 1965 was clearly the crown jewel of the civil rights movement. It was a result of years and years of struggle by countless individuals working with every bit of their might, organizing, protesting, marching, but also pulling on levers of political and moral power to really vindicate the United States Constitution's guarantee under the 15th Amendment that no government can deny or abridge the right to vote on the basis of race, color, or previous condition of servitude. Now, the critical point about the 15th Amendment was that it was part of a trio of amendments, the 13th, 14th, and 15th Amendment, that were enacted in the wake of the Civil War during what is often referred to as this country's second founding, kicking off the period of Reconstruction, which really tried to reorient the frame of this country and remove the sort of structural and moral racial barriers to full participation in the society. It really tried to vindicate the rights of Black people and ensure that the 13th Amendment, end of enslavement, 14th Amendment, birthright to citizenship, as well as the full panoply of rights and privileges that come with citizenship, and the 15th Amendment securing the right to vote. And so even after the passage of the Constitutional Amendment, in the enactment of the Constitutional Amendment, there were still all sorts of efforts undertaken by states across the country, primarily in the South, to limit, prevent, and otherwise undermine Black people's political participation and the ability to vote. You think about things like poll taxes, think about things like the sorts of tests that people were forced to endure, count the number of jelly beans in this jar, pay a tax for being able to vote, and then downright and outright violence that was undertaken by individuals trying to prevent Black people from exercising their political power. And so the Voting Rights Act was designed really to try and put an end to all those forms of discrimination, both the forms of discrimination that were explicit and intentional, and over time, eventually with amendment, forms of discrimination that were implicit and more based on the effects rather than obvious expressions of intent by racists or others who were trying to deny Black people the right to vote. And so what the Voting Rights Act did was change the political dynamics of this country. And what you saw was this tremendous uptick in the number of Black elected officials across the American South, across the country really, at all levels of government, both in the federal and state and local elections. And so you had much more Black representation because the law was used to remedy and prevent the sorts of efforts that individuals were engaging in to try to undermine the right to vote. So 1965 was, you know, at the time when the Voting Rights Act was signed into law, I think there was a lot of hope about what the future held and a lot of hope about the promise of the 15th Amendment and the promise of the Voting Rights Act to be able to vindicate people's right to vote. And you saw the results of that over the ensuing years.
0: You can't really overestimate the way the Voting Rights Act has been used to affect real change for Black people and hence for everyone. So let's talk through what you write about, which is the historical significance of the 2026 Supreme Court ruling Louisiana versus Calais. It's monumental.
1: It really is. I mean, it represents one of the most consequential voting rights decisions in decades. And it really fundamentally shifts and alters the balance of power, not only in Congress and in federal elections, but in state and local elections as well. And perhaps most importantly, rolls back the tremendous progress that have been made over decades to ensure that Black people and other people are able to exercise their right to vote. And what we think will be the result of this decision is an erasure of Black political power unlike anything we've seen in our lifetimes. And it's hard to overstate just how deeply troubling and harmful this decision is going to be. It's already having effects in states like Tennessee, Florida, Alabama, Georgia, South Carolina, and Louisiana, of course, where you're seeing the elimination of seats that were previously held by Black elected officials. What you're seeing is the elimination of Black elected political power across many of these states. And that sort of effort is going to only continue unless and until either the federal government and our representatives in Congress or those at the state level take action to do something about it.
0: Well, maybe take a second to explain how that's happening, how voter dilution happens, you know, when redistricting. You can't give chapter and verse, but Louisiana versus Calais allowed states to do something, and what is that?
1: Let's kind of take a step back and talk a little bit about the decision itself. So the Voting Rights Act had two kind of primary pillars, if you will. One was Section 5, and Section 5 of the Voting Rights Act basically required states that had engaged in historical discrimination in voting to submit to the federal government their plans for changing anything about the way in which the voting process was going to take place to ensure that the changes they were making were not going to undermine the ability of Black people and other people of color to exercise the right to vote. That was one section. Section 5 was essentially gutted in an earlier Supreme Court decision a few years ago. So you have this one enforcement provision of the Voting Rights Act that is already essentially dead letter. What Calais did was strike at another provision of the Voting Rights Act, Section 2. And what Section 2 is often known as one of the central provisions, is known as the sword of the Voting Rights Act because of its enforcement powers. What Section 2 allowed individuals to do, if they could do, was to challenge changes to the processes by which voting was going to take place to ensure that Black people and other people of color were able to exercise the right to vote. And it would allow the challenges based on the effects of changes that states were going to make to their voting processes. Mm-hmm. So let me give you like one example, not necessarily drawn from the opinion, but just an example of the sorts of changes.
0: Right.
1: Say I want to change a polling place from one part of town where the vast majority of individuals who live in that part of town are Black and brown to another part of town or a place where Black and brown people are just unable to get to because of lack of transportation, because it's just difficult to get to it because the hours are difficult for them to be able to exercise the right to vote during those hours. And the two would allow, and say you want to make that change just because you think it might be more convenient or because it's just, you don't have any animus, you're not racist in any way, but you just want to make the change for some other unrelated reason. And maybe it's better for Republican voters or better for a certain class of voters unrelated to their race. Section 2 would allow individuals to demonstrate that that change is going to have this effect on Black people's ability to elect their candidate of choice, and therefore we need to prevent that change from happening, right? What Calais does is essentially say that states and officials who are running the elections can make those sorts of changes and make them as long as they are related to political party, that in order to prove that something nefarious was happening in the course of making those changes, you have to demonstrate that someone actually acted with intent, with racist intent, i.e. the person who's making this change to the ways in which voting is going to happen has to declare that they're doing it because they're trying to harm Black people's ability to exercise their right to vote, and disregards the very standard in the statute which looked to the effects of a sort of change. And so what Calais does is weaken and really, in many ways, upend the entire framework of Section 2 and reduce the Voting Rights Act to little more than words on a paper. So let me give you an example of how this plays out in the context of a change that might affect Black people's rights to vote. And the Cali decision lays out an example to help clarify what this all means. So imagine for a moment a state that is shaped like a rectangle. In the center of that rectangle is a circle. The rectangle itself is 90% white. The circle is 90% Black. Now, imagine, under normal conditions, the people who are in the circle, the Black people, are able to elect their representatives of choice year after year after year. They decide they want to elect XYZ candidate. They're able to elect that candidate year after year after year. The same is true for the people in the rectangle. Now, imagine the state legislature decides, you know what, we want to eliminate the political power of the people inside that circle. And so what the state does in order to eliminate their political power is split the circle into six equal slices, right? And takes each one of those slices and apportions it to part of the larger rectangle, right? So now that 90% population that was inside that circle is spread out across the entire rectangle. And therefore, the people inside that circle no longer are able to elect their candidate of choice. They're no longer able to use their political power to express their political voice, meaning that their vote now counts for less than the people in the rectangle who are majority white. And so that is racial vote dilution. What Section 2 under the old regime would have allowed litigants to do is to challenge the legislature's action by saying, look, you're eliminating the ability of those people inside the circle, their ability to elect their candidate of choice. That's a problem. That's a problem under the law. You need to recreate a district or several districts that allow them to do that. What Kelly says is, unless the state legislature says we're doing this because we want to make sure Black people can vote, there is no remedy. The law has no effect. And the fact that you could see the elimination of Black political power inside that circle being split into six equal slices and spread across the state is meaningless. Like, the effects of it are meaningless. We only want to pay attention to the intent, the actions that are intentionally taken by the state legislature, right? Which is precisely what Section 2 was designed to address, the effects and not the intent. Because as we know, people who engage in racist behavior don't often say we're doing it because we are racist, because we want to stop Black people or brown people or other people of color from being able to vote. They say it because they might give any other excuse in the book, right? But they're not going to be as explicit about why they're taking particular action. Section 2 was designed with that understanding in mind because we understand how racism operates. And the drafters and legislators who created Section 2, Republicans and Democrats alike, understood that you need something that's going to allow us to get at the racist effects of these voting changes rather than just declarations of intentional discrimination made by people who are undertaking sorts of changes. And so Cali changes the landscape in ways that are hard to understand just how much of a big change this marks.
0: And it's against a backdrop, the way it's being sold to a lot of people is this notion of colorblindness. And I know that a lot of people, Black, white, brown, laugh out loud at that idea, you know.
1: Right.
0: It's not colorblind when I walk down the street or sit in some restaurants. It's not colorblind when I apply for a loan or a job. We live in a color-seeing world, you
1: right.
0: know. And so I think for a lot of people, it just lands hollow when we say, oh, well, but no, it's all the same. We're all equal. So why should it matter that there is no longer a protection for Black voice in the voting process?
1: That's 100% right. And, you know, the Supreme Court, in particular, the conservative majority on the Supreme Court has time and time again returned to this ideology of colorblindness, this notion that the way to deal with racial injustice is to ignore racism and treat everyone as though race does not matter. And so you see this colorblindness ideology not only through the court's jurisprudence around the death penalty. There was a case in 1987, McCluskey versus Kemp, where you had a situation where Black individuals were more likely to be sentenced to death if the victim in the case was white. And what the court essentially said was there's no remedies for that because we don't have anybody engaging in intentional racial discrimination, and we can't look at the effects of these sorts of decisions. We see that colorblindness notion in the context of the Supreme Court search was not affirmative action, on this idea that we can't try and remedy the lack of diversity that we find in our educational institutions, and that doing so and undertaking any action that acknowledges the ways in which race casts a shadow over everything in our society problematic is in and of itself a problem under the law based on this idea of colorblindness. And I see it in the voting rights space as well, because what the court is doing is kind of transforming any consideration of race into suspect, if not illegal behavior, even if that consideration of race is far more in line with the reality of the world that we live in today.
0: Well, you lay all of this out in your recent piece at Hammer and Hope, and you say in that piece, given all that, what's next? So I'll ask you that. We won't pretend things are simple or easy, but talk a little about what we can do besides hide under the covers.
1: I think there are a few things. I think, first of all, we have to really take stock of just how much of a sea change and how significant this opinion actually is, and really take a step back and zoom out and think about what this court's jurisprudence is actually signaling to us and telling us. It's of a piece with the sort of kind of Make America Great Again movement, the conservative or alt-right ideology, this notion that we basically, our past is our past, we've kind of gotten over all of it, and we no longer need to think about or consider or be concerned about the ways in which race continues to shape our present day and current day reality. And that is the prevailing sentiment, this idea that trying to advance racial justice is an unnecessary task because everything is fine now. Kind of just get over it. And you see the Supreme Court that is almost signaling a sort of exhaustion with efforts to remedy our racial inequality. The first thing we need to do is get to understand that, you know, our past is not past. It's really with us right now, and it lives with us right now, and the effects of it are with us right now. I think the second piece of it is to understand that we can't simply ignore

0: racial inequality. And so I think there is that piece of it. I think the other piece of it is, at the state level, we've seen states reacting and responding to Calais. New Jersey, I think, is a good example of this, passing things like the John R. Lewis Voting Rights Act. These are state Voting Rights Act provisions that essentially mirror a lot of what was set forth in the Federal Voting Rights Act of 1965, trying to replicate the regime that would allow state officials to ensure that Black people and other people of color are able to elect their candidates of choice, that will presume that changes that are being made to efforts to vote have to be cleared by the Secretary of State or other state officials before allowing those changes to go forward, to ensure that those changes are not going to have a disparate impact on Black voters. And so you see states passing laws, or that's one of the kind of things on the table to try and address the harm that Calais is certainly going to foster going forward. And I think the last thing, you know, among the last things that we need to do when we think about kind of what comes next and what we need to be focused on, is getting to understand just how fragile the gains that we've made over the last half century, 75 years, actually are, and understand that whenever we've made progress, retrenchment is often what comes next and follows almost immediately after that, and understand that our obligation is to continue to fight these fights, to continue to talk about and call out racial injustice when we see it, whenever we see it, wherever we see it, and to have an understanding of how racial injustice is not only a challenge for Black and brown people, but it's a challenge for all of us, because we live in a multiracial democracy with a constitution that has these lofty ideals that we have a responsibility to close the gap between the reality that we are living and the ideals that we see in our foundational documents. And so I think part of what I would implore us to do is to stay educated, stay conscious, stay focused on the harmful things that our government, that our courts are engaged in, so we don't lose sight of those sorts of challenges and get distracted by the noise that's out in the world today. So I think if we do some of those things, alongside building, you know, durable political coalitions that I think draw on people from all walks of life who care about justice, who care about freedom, who care about liberation, and understand that building political power in that way is going to allow us to leverage the law in ways that are going to advance our cause as well.
1: Well, there's a lot more I could ask you, but we'll have to end it there for now. We've been speaking with Vincent Sutherland. His piece, "The Supreme Court Blesses the Destruction of Black Electoral Power," can be found at hammerandhope.org. Vincent Sutherland, thank you so much for joining us this week on Counterspin.
0: Thanks so much, Kenia. It's wonderful to be here.
1: And that's it for Counterspin for this week. 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The show is engineered by Alex Noyes. I'm Janine Jackson. 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

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Got a lot of awesome new music to get into tonight. We're going to dig into Domi and J.D. Beck's new album, Who Asked? And got three new albums out on Relative Pitch Records that are just out of this world. So stick around. It's Saturday night at midnight. It's time for An Experiment with Time.

some wild new music from Glass Triangle. Their new album's called 3x1, 3x1. If you can't pick out the instruments, that's saxophone, drums, and harp, electric harp. Zena Parkins on electric harp. Metta Rasmussen and on the alto sax. And Ryan Sawyer on drums and percussion. Effing amazing. Genuinely, like, new sounds I've never heard before. We also opened up tonight's experiment with another track off of that same album by Glass Triangle. In between there, we had new music from the Powers Ensemble, kind of experimental folk group out of North Carolina. I don't know much about them, but really cool stuff with the Tuvin's throat singing incorporated in there. Their album is called Kindling. 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Do you ride a bicycle or walk in Pittsburgh? Do you want safer streets and respect for motorists? Bike Pittsburgh is a nonprofit organization that works to improve biking and walking in order to reduce the harmful effects of car dependence in our communities. For free resources and programs, connect with Bike Pittsburgh on social media at BikePGH and at BikePGH.org. They also put out an amazing bike map of the city that you can find around it. Right now, millions of kids up to age 19 are eligible for free or low-cost health insurance through Medicaid and CHIP. Your child could be one of them. 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And Too Evil to Have a Human Name is hosted by Bill. 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The Buffer. Monday at 10 p.m. with Proxima B. Oh man, what a cool DJ name. Love that. All right, let's get back into the experiment here. We got Altered States playing right now. This is going back to 2006, their album Bluffs 2. Awesome experimental psych rock group out of Japan. And a lot more great stuff coming up. Stick around.

That was Bleak Squad, their new single, Black and White. New, I guess, 2025 maybe. Featuring my man, Mick Turner, one of my favorite guitarists of all time, of Dirty Three fame. Really cool Australian rock there. Before that, new music from Believe, off of their album Nature's God. Name of that track was The First Name of a Flower. We got a little bit more in the Domi and JD Beck's new album with Epiphany, and another track from the Powers Ensemble, Arachnefield. You're listening to An Experiment with Time on WRCT Pittsburgh. This is Angles 4. Every woman is a tree.

I'm

Thanks for tuning in. This has been an experimental time on WRCT Pittsburgh. The show airs every Saturday night at midnight. 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Have a great night, folks. Take care of yourselves.

0: Before we get started, I'd like to remind you that the views, thoughts, and opinions expressed in this show are solely those of individuals involved and do not necessarily represent those of WRCT Pittsburgh and its members.
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2: We can see, I think, shifting patterns in the interconnections of anti-Semitism, anti-Black racism, and misogyny, spiraling together with Islamophobia, transphobia, anti-Asian racism. First, an important quote from Heschel, reminding us of the importance of not despairing. Racism is an evil of tremendous power, but God's will transcends all powers. Surrender to despair is surrender to evil. It is important to feel anxiety. It is sinful to wallow in despair.
3: That's Doris Bergen, and this is Alternative Radio. I'm David Barsamyan. This edition of AR features Doris Bergen on anti-Semitism, anti-Black racism, and misogyny. Bigotry and hatred, fear and loathing are on the rise. Vulnerable groups are being targeted. It's happened before. Decades ago, speaking to the National Jewish Congress, Dr. Martin Luther King Jr. said, "My people were brought to America in chains. Your people were driven here to escape the chains fashioned for them in Europe. There are Hitlers loose in America today," King warned, "both in high and low places. As the tensions and bewilderment of economic problems become more severe, history's scapegoats, the Jews, will be joined by new scapegoats, the Negroes. The Hitlers will seek to divert people's minds and turn their frustrations and anger to the helpless, to the outnumbered," unquote. Our guest today is Doris Bergen. She's professor of Holocaust studies at the University of Toronto. She's the author of many books, including War and Genocide and the award-winning Between God and Hitler. She spoke at the University of Colorado at Boulder in February. And now, Doris Bergen.
2: It seems extra important to be marking these times designated for learning, for remembering, for aspiring together. They're not the same, but there are many asymmetries, but there are also many connections. And of course, this is the subject of my lecture today. The material is quite intense. Also, I have numerous connections I want to talk about. So I made a kind of roadmap that you can follow along throughout the lecture. So I'm going to get started right away with point one, which is my goal with this talk and more broadly. I'm trying, by addressing these topics together, anti-Semitism, anti-Black racism, and misogyny, to hold open the field of Holocaust studies in a time of crises, of divisions and disorientation, also within the field of Holocaust studies itself. Trying to hold open a practice of studying the Holocaust, of commemorating the Holocaust, that is capacious, that has room for multiple positions, that invites us to make many different connections. A way of studying the Holocaust that hears the cries of people in Gaza, bombarded, starving, that hears the cries of people here and now, suffering poverty, injustice, and cruelty. So an approach that's open to look and listen and learn. Being open also means being willing to change and willing to learn, to see other perspectives. And a wonderful example of that willingness to see other perspectives comes from W.E.B. Du Bois, African-American historian and public intellectual. In 1949, Du Bois reported on what he had learned from his visits to the site of the destroyed Jewish ghetto in Warsaw. So I'm going to read reader number one. "The result of these three visits and particularly of my view of the Warsaw Ghetto, was not so much clearer understanding of the Jewish problem in the world as it was a real and more complete understanding of the Negro problem. In the first place, the problem of slavery, emancipation, and caste in the United States was no longer in my mind a separate and unique thing, as I had so long conceived it. It was not even solely a matter of color and physical and racial characteristics, which was particularly a hard thing for me to learn, since for a lifetime, the color line had been a real and efficient cause of misery. It was not merely a matter of religion. No, the race problem in which I was interested cut across lines of color and physique and belief and status, and was a matter of cultural patterns, perverted teaching, and human hate and prejudice, which reached all sorts of people and caused endless evil to all men. So that the ghetto of Warsaw helped me to emerge from a certain social provincialism into a broader conception of what the fight against race segregation, religious discrimination, and the oppression by wealth had to become if civilization was going to triumph and broaden in the world. That brings us already to the second point, layers of the current moments. 10 years ago in 2015, Holocaust Education Week in Toronto invited me to give a talk on the theme of the Holocaust and now. Preparing that lecture got me thinking about how the layers of what we often refer to as this current moment, a kind of euphemism, right, for the troubles and struggles around us, this current moment, how they shape the present. And there's so many different examples of current crises over that 10-year period. I just want to draw your attention to a few of them. Many of you have probably seen pictures from Charlottesville in August 2017, when white supremacists organized a violent rally against the removal of Confederate statues. As those events were occurring in Charlottesville, so many people contacted me, incredibly upset, to tell me they're shouting Nazi slogans. Jews will not replace us. Maybe many of you remember that. At the time, I was puzzled. Jews will not replace us is not a Nazi slogan. And Nazis had a lot of anti-Jewish slogans. That's not one of them. So I thought, where did this slogan come from? It did not take me long to discover that the slogan, in fact, comes from the anti-immigrant movement in Europe. And of course, the actual slogan is, you will not replace us. So what happened there? Well, I can't prove it, but I have a strong hunch that what happened is when you have columns of marching, shouting people waving a swastika flag and shouting a slogan that maybe people further back in the line didn't recognize, right? It wasn't that common of a slogan at this time. They heard, you will not replace us, but what they heard when they looked at the swastika was Jews will not replace us. This strange, you could say, almost mistake. It's like that child's game, right, where you whisper and then the next person repeats. I think revealed a really important truth, which is about the intertwining of anti-Black racism and anti-Semitism. A year later, 2018, was the shooting of Jews at Prayer in the Tree of Life Synagogue in Pittsburgh. Here, too, there was a connection because that synagogue was a hub of refugee relief work. Since then, there have been so many moments of mass violence. Christchurch shootings of Muslims at the mosque in 2019, the murder of George Floyd, and on and on. We can see, I think, shifting patterns in the interconnections of anti-Semitism, anti-Black racism, and misogyny, spiraling together with Islamophobia, transphobia, anti-Asian racism. You could actually have a whole series of talks, anti-Semitism, pushing and pulling, feeding and being fed by other racisms, each of them specific, each of them with its own history, but also linked. And I have to say, as a historian of the Holocaust, since October 7th, it has become harder to talk about these links, but I think it's all the more important that we do so. So this brings us already to part three, ideological linkages, or what I call anti-Semitism as glue. Clusters of hatred often get connected by familiar prejudices, and anti-Semitism often plays this role. And I think I can illustrate this most succinctly by this short passage from the manifesto of a German man who went during Yom Kippur in 2019 to try to shoot Jews in the synagogue in Halle, the German city of Halle. Again, many of you probably remember that he got there, but he couldn't get through. The security doors held. So he just turned around. He shot a woman passing in the street, went to a Turkish restaurant and shot someone there. And his manifesto included this statement, quote, "I think the Holocaust never happened. Feminism is the cause of declining birth rates in the West, which acts as a scapegoat for mass immigration. And the root of all these problems is the Jew." Can you hear it, how it's all tied up in a package there, right? The anti-immigrant sentiment, which is code often for Islamophobia, for anti-Black racism, anti-Brown racism, the misogyny, and the anti-Semitism. Anti-Semitism, I think, lends itself to this kind of mixture because it has these qualities that seem to persist across time. I put there anti-Semitism as highly reactive, mixes together easily with other hatreds and prejudices. It's also very adaptive. It includes those vague categories that can always be made to fit, right? Like a conspiracy theory. If someone's like, yeah, but that's not what I see, the conspiracy is like, aha, that proves, right, that it's hiding. So it's very hard to argue against these adaptive forms of thinking. And it thrives on the contradictions. Jews as both strong and weak, impotent and lecherous, and so on. And by the way, these qualities, I think they characterize many, maybe all, persistent prejudices. I've been trying to find a good, like, image to kind of describe how anti-Semitism moves through time. It's not just always the same thing, always changing. I came up with this image of like a dust ball that moves around, you know, always gathering, but also maybe sometimes dropping off, changing shape, picking up from the environment around us. This nexus or these connections are not new, and you can find them spelled out in Hitler's Mein Kampf. I'm not going to read that passage out loud because you get enough, you know, publicity of that, but I just want to draw your attention to the way in which in this passage in Mein Kampf, Hitler mobilizes sexual panic by drawing together two, you could say, reinforcing stereotypes. The stereotype of the Jewish dangerous man as the puppeteer, right, the string puller, and the stereotype of Black man as sexually dangerous, but somehow like tools or pawns. So yeah, you could see that nexus in which the misogyny is there too. Because in this way of thinking, it's women, including the women in the in-group, who are like the weak link, right, through which the so-called impurity is going to enter into society. So the weaponization of disgust, the use of sexualization of enemies, enemy men in particular, but also enemy women, it was a staple of Nazi anti-Jewish propaganda. You could see it in many images. And it also easily blurred into anti-Black, anti-Asian, and anti-communist prejudices. And this kind of blurring process, I think, is really illustrated by this poster. It's a wartime poster. And the words at the top say, "Onward, Christian soldiers," like from the familiar Protestant hymn. And underneath it says, this is what they look like, the Christian soldiers, showing pictures of Red Army man, again, you know, photographed in a way to make them look, to white Germans, kind of terrifyingly, you know, dark or black, Asiatic. And this idea of the so-called bestial hordes, that's the language that also appears, again, mixes these stereotypes and reinforces them in that way. Poster also includes another maneuver that is really typical of not only Nazi propaganda, but many, many examples of like hate literature. And that is what I call inversion. That is accusing the enemy of the very crimes that people are committing themselves. And here, for example, underneath it says, you know, this is how they look, the Christian soldiers. They're bestial, murderous acts in Lviv, Riga, Vilno, and Dubno have filled the world with disgust and horror, or disgust and shock. All those places, Lviv, Riga, Vilno, Dubno, those were all places where the Germans had massacred huge numbers of Jews. And here again, claiming the ground of victimhood for themselves, turning their own victims and targets into the supposed aggressors. Dealing with this kind of material raises many urgent questions, one of which we're actually confronting right now, which is, how do you analyze hateful material like the image you see there on the right without reproducing it, without giving it, right, some power or some force? That image comes from the Nazi propaganda paper Der Stürmer, depicting, of course, the Jewish man as sexual predator, drawing on Christian imagery, but also on images from lynching, right, of black men in the United States. Such depictions, both visual and verbal, are being used right now. Again, images like the one here, actually from Poland a couple years ago, depicting the sexuality of the other as a threat to white Christian ownership over women's bodies, to the position of white Christians at the top of the racial, national, ethnic, sexual hierarchies. So let's turn to point four, perceiving the links. Maybe this point is so obvious that I don't have to say it, but I'm going to say it all the same. You know, these kind of linkages are the easiest or most clearly seen by people on the receiving end of the targeted violence. You know, and again, it seems obvious, but I feel like it has to be said, and I want to explain a little bit some of the manifestations of that. So this point that the links are easiest to see for those at the receiving end, it really hit home for me. Last year, I went to visit the National Memorial for Peace and Justice in Montgomery, usually referred to the lynching memorial. I'm curious, anyone been there? Okay, excellent. It's amazing, right? Incredibly powerful. Like, it's those granite blocks, each of them carved with the name of someone who was killed by lynching. And by the way, I was surprised how many women were included there, maybe a third of the people. So the name of the person killed, the county, right, where the lynching, where the killing occurred, and the dates, the person's birthday and the date of their murder. Walking through that exhibit, I was struck by how often 1933, you know, the year Hitler came to power, how often 1933 showed up. When I got back to my desk, I checked, because you could look up, a lot of material has been gathered. It's incredible. And indeed, the number of lynchings of Black people in the United States quadrupled between 1932 and 1933. So the year Hitler came to power in January, you have an increase of fourfold. Some of those lynchings, they were carried out by enormous mobs of white people. I just put some examples there. I just mentioned the first one in St. Joseph County, Missouri, a 7,000 strong mob of white people gathered to participate in and observe and document the hanging and burning of an 18-year-old man, Lloyd Warner. Similar, extremely large public lynching murders. Is it a coincidence? Again, it's very difficult to prove, but African-American observers saw a link. For instance, the Howard University professor Kelly Miller wrote about, quote, the striking analogy between the legal manifestations of race prejudice against the Negro in America and the Jew in Germany. And other African-Americans, too, wrote about Nazi persecution of Jews and how they saw it linked to their own experience. They called out the Nazi violence and also called out the hypocrisy of white Americans. Were white people listening? It's hard to see in the sources, but it's important to note that one of the privileges of power is that systems of domination hide themselves from the people who benefit. This is why you need to listen to the people who are targeted. Wider, even global linkages were also observed at the time. The Martinican poet and politician, Aimé Césaire, in 1945, just months after the war had ended, gave a speech in which he articulated these linkages with these words, which Matthew will read.
4: When I turn on my radio, when I hear that blacks have been lynched in America, I say that we have been lied to. Hitler is not dead. When I turn on my radio, when I learn that Jews have been insulted, mistreated, persecuted, I say that we have been lied to. Hitler is not dead. When finally I turn on my radio and hear that in Africa, forced labor has been inaugurated and legalized, I say that we have certainly been lied to. Hitler is not dead.
2: Thank you for that. The power of reversing the gaze, of looking not through the eyes of the perpetrators of violence, but through the eyes of the victims, is demonstrated in this passage from the Nobel laureate Toni Morrison, who analyzes the power dynamics of racism. And to read here, we have Maureen.
5: Don't you understand that the people who do this thing, who practice racism, are bereft? There is something distorted about the psyche. It's a huge waste, and it's a corruption, and it's a distortion. It's a profound neurosis that nobody examines for what it is. What are you without racism? Are you any good? Are you still strong? Still smart? Do you still like yourself? If you can only be tall because someone's on their knees, then you have a serious problem.
2: Thank you so much. That image of someone feeling tall because others are on their knees, I think brings us to the ubiquity of sexual violence in systems of domination, including in the Holocaust. And this idea of sexual violence as part of systems of domination, I think, is illustrated by this photograph taken by members of a German killing unit, a police battalion, with Jewish women literally on their knees as the men pose around them. In a way, this is a rape scene, even though the men still have their pants on. Rape was common also in the Holocaust, although it goes contrary to the image of Nazi, you know, Germans as somehow distanced from their victims. Many women's sources attest to the rape that they experienced at the hands of Germans, as in this example from Laura Valron, a Greek Jewish woman in Auschwitz. There's a lot of really exciting new scholarship in the field that analyzes the importance of sexual violence within Nazi systems of violence as a whole. And there's also really important work that shows the value of applying a comparative lens, of looking, in other words, at sexual violence in the Holocaust alongside other cases. The book on the right by Leon Fuji develops the concept of violent display through an analysis of lynchings, a concept that really is important in understanding how public displays of violence, including sexual violence and humiliation, function in genocide. Untangling this really horrible topic requires what I call reversing the gaze, looking not only through the eyes of perpetrators, but at them, looking back at them. And when I talk about this with my students, I like to use this image from the German Jewish artist Charlotte Solomon, who painted her kind of, you could say, recollection, but also the image of the day Hitler came to power, showing the kind of both terrifying and somehow pathetic, right? Figures of that brown surge, almost like lemmings. I'd like to juxtapose that image by Solomon with the quote,

0: intersecting identities, and I think they're quite instructive. So let's just give a few examples. One is the example of Jews from North Africa. About 100,000 Jews lived in Tunisia, Algeria, Libya, and Morocco at the time of World War II. The Holocaust reached to those areas as well, although this chapter is usually neglected in Holocaust studies. There are a few exceptions, but often this topic is left to the side. Now, many North African Jews would not have described themselves as Black, but that label was definitely used at the time by Germans who encountered them, and also by Ashkenazic Jews, Eastern European Jews who encountered them. Consider the fate of 2,000 Libyan Jews who were arrested, held in camps, first in Libya, then in Italy, then in Germany, some of them in Bergen-Belsen. The most detailed account of those 2,000 Libyan Jews that I know of comes from this book by Yossi Sukari, which is actually a novel, a work of fiction. Sukari's mother and grandmother were both among the Libyan Jews who were sent to Bergen-Belsen, but he didn't have enough information from them to write it in the form of a memoir, plus he's a novelist, so he used his imagination together with research, right, to tell that story. The main character of the book, Silvana, is based on Sukari's mother. Toward the very end of the book, Silvana, a prisoner in Bergen-Belsen camp, is raped, not by Germans, but by Dutch prisoners. In the novel, Sukari sums up her feeling of abandonment in this passage here, where she talks about how there was no one she could ask for help, not the other prisoners, not, quote, her white Jewish brothers, who treated her like an animal that had cunningly managed to invade their territory. At the very end of the book, when the camp is liberated, the liberated Jews sing Hatikva, and Silvana's character notes that, you know, quote, though she knew the words by heart, she couldn't sing with them. Only when she realized that the song was coming to an end did she join in, emphasizing her Arab accent so they would all know she too had been there.
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0: Another intersectional category is Black victims of Nazism. Also, not well integrated into studies of the field as a whole. The book by Clarence Lusane, Hitler's Black Victims, was published in 2002. Lusane, a professor at the time at Howard University, wrote a really interesting study, rarely cited or quoted by scholars in our field. Even more obscure is the book on the right, which is also fiction, written in the form of a novel, by a French Martinican writer who, like Yossi Sukari, had just fragments of historical material that she wove into a novel using research and her imagination. That book tells the story based on a fragment of a diary that was found of a Martinican woman who was arrested, by Nazi Germans and held as a prisoner in the women's camp of Ravensbrück. In the novel, the author imagines that the character drew resilience in the Nazi camp from imagining her own enslaved ancestors. This book was given to me by a friend who is Black and Jewish. I've never seen this book mentioned in Holocaust studies. Recently in the field, there's quite a bit of interest in this man, Josef Nasi, an American citizen born in Suriname who spent 3 years in German camps. Nasi was arrested because he was an enemy alien, so-called, his American passport. And while in those camps, he created a visual diary of about 200 images, striking images of the conditions he experienced in a series of different German camps. A really interesting study of Josef

0: Massey is included in the work of Sarah Castile, Black Lives Under Nazism. I've heard Professor Castile discuss this work a number of times, and it's always been interesting to me that in a Holocaust studies audience, the thing people want to glom onto is the fact that Josef Nasi had some Jewish ancestry. His family had not practiced Judaism for three generations, but somehow that one fact seems to make him legible to those audiences. But then what happens about the rest of his experiences? Also important, I think, as an intersectional identity is the fate of Black Germans under Nazism. Again, there are scholars, Tina Kamp, Tiffany Florville, and others who are working on this extremely interesting topic, again, which connects in multiple ways with Jewish experiences. Just to give you an example, I have a segment here from an interview conducted with two Afro-German sisters who were teenagers in Nazi Germany. Interviewed in the 1980s, they recalled some of their experiences, and Alex will read it for us.
1: Times were getting hard. Mother had to look for a new apartment because as a Black man, father wouldn't have gotten one. We moved into a shabby three-room flat at the edge of town, and even one of those rooms we rented out. I was signed up at a middle school where I was well received in the beginning. Some teachers remained neutral and friendly, but others made life very hard for me from 1933 on. Often when I came home from school, my mother would notice right away that something was wrong. What's happened? And then I would cry, she would cry, we'd hold each other tight. Oh, people are so crude to do that to a 14-year-old child. I had to take part in the course on race and had to listen to statements like, God made all whites and blacks, half-breeds come from the devil, or half-breeds can only inherit the bad characteristics of both races. The teacher made me go with them to the exhibit Race and Folk. At the exhibit, they showed, among other things, retouched photos of colored people in Munich, whom I knew, with filed down teeth and weird facial expressions. They also made me go along on a trip to see a ship, even though I didn't want to. After the trolley ride, we had to march behind the flag. Of course, I walked with my head down. We had barely gotten there when the teacher called me over, stuck car fare in my hand, and said that I had to go home. As a non-Aryan, you can't march with us behind the flag.
0: Thank you. There's also a lot of valuable scholarship being done right now on situating the Holocaust in a global context. Really interesting work on Africans and the Holocaust, on the impact of the Holocaust on African literature, for instance. But I want to focus here on this particular manifestation of connections having to do with the film Judgment at Nuremberg. Curious how many people have seen Judgment at Nuremberg? Okay, not too small. Excellent. So, you know, the film was released in 1961, rushed to, you know, be released to coincide with the Eichmann trial. But the television debut of the movie was only in March 1965. You know, in those days, they held the movies back, right, before they put them on TV. So the film was shown in America on American TV, March 1965. But unusually, ABC interrupted the programming with breaking news from Selma, Alabama. What was that breaking news? Of course, it was police and state troopers attacking marchers for Black voting rights, led by John Lewis and others. TV viewers were shocked when suddenly, instead of watching a film about the triumph of American democracy and justice, they were seeing beatings and violence. People were killed on that day, occurring in their own country. One of the strands in that film, Judgment at Nuremberg, involves the scene featuring Judy Garland. In that scene, Judy Garland plays a woman based on a real person called Irina Zeiler, a woman who was sent to a German prison as a teenager because of involvement in a racial crime trial in 1935, Rassenschande. So the character that Garland plays, she was accused of having a sexual relationship with a German Jewish man. There was a trial in Nazi Germany. The Jewish man was executed and she was sent to prison. In the movie, post-war, an American tribunal hears the charges against the judge, right, who condemned that German Jewish man to death. The scene is incredibly intense. The German defense lawyer screams at the Judy Garland character, you know, asking her to go back in time. Did you sit on his lap? While the American judges watch on. But think about the context. In 1965, sex, marriage between Black and white Americans was against the law in almost every single state. Anti-miscegenation laws in almost every single state. And across the country, intimate relations between Black and white Americans were extremely dangerous and perilous. So again, thinking about how these events like collide in the viewing of that film. Another sort of embodiment of this links of Black and Jewish lives and histories comes in the form of friendship. Depicted here is a very, I think, famous friendship between the Jewish theologian Abraham Joshua Heschel and Martin Luther King. Heschel marched with King at Selma and famously said, "My feet were praying." Both men recognized the profound solidarity embodied in their friendship and its significance. But there were also forces that threatened to pull them apart. In a 1958 speech to the American Jewish Congress, Martin Luther King articulated those forces, and Amy will read it.
2: "My people were brought to America in chains. Your people were driven here to escape the chains fashioned for them in Europe. Our unity is born of our common struggle for centuries, not only to rid ourselves of bondage, but to make oppression of any people by others an impossibility. There are Hitlers loose in America today, both in high and low places. As the tensions and bewilderment of economic problems become more severe, history scapegoats, the Jews, will be joined by new scapegoats, the Negroes. The Hitlers will seek to divert people's minds and turn their frustrations and anger to the helpless, to the outnumbered. Then whether the Negro and Jew shall live in peace will depend upon how firmly they resist, how effectively they reach the minds of the decent Americans to halt this deadly diversion."
0: Thank you. Thank you for that reading. These links can be really inspiring, but they're not always welcomed. When Toni Morrison dedicated her novel Beloved to the 60 million, she was criticized as a Holocaust denier or minimizer. The American literature scholar Danielle Crispus explained that Morrison did not mean to displace Jews, but rather to join them. Crispus herself has done really interesting work on, you can see the title, Auschwitz and the Plantation, how those themes are intermingled in American literature. I once saw her give a talk on this subject on Zoom during COVID, where she pointed out that the American TV series Holocaust, which came out in 1978, drew heavily on the epic, the slavery epic from the year before, Roots. When she made that observation, the chat filled up with criticisms that she was appropriating the Holocaust, distorting it, that this comment was offensive and inappropriate. However, Christmas was pointing to something really quite significant, which is that the field of Holocaust owes a huge debt to African-American studies and to the civil rights movement, because it's precisely in that era that the study of the Holocaust emerged as a field in American history, and vocabulary like passing, like slave labor, even the whole way of thinking about race, these have come into the Holocaust field from African-American studies, not the other way around. I want to close this section with the obvious point that connecting the Holocaust, comparing to other cases of violence, is not something new, and it has served many purposes. I won't go through those all. I would say some of those purposes I find laudable, others not. But all of them attest to the universal claim and the universal significance of the Holocaust. So let me turn to the conclusion. I hope you won't be too disappointed that I don't really have a resounding conclusion to tie everything up, but rather some important quotations, reflections, and a call to keep thinking about the links, anti-Semitism, anti-Black racism, and misogyny. So first, an important quote from Heschel, again, just reminding us of the importance of not despairing. I'm going to read it. "Racism is an evil of tremendous power, but God's will transcends all powers. Surrender to despair is surrender to evil. It is important to feel anxiety. It is sinful to wallow in despair." I want to also bring a challenge from another speaker who did not survive the Holocaust, Gustava Yaretzka, a Jewish writer in the Warsaw Ghetto, who used her last strength, she was murdered in Treblinka, to document the history of the destruction of her community for a future that she would not live to see. Matthew will read it for us.
3: "The record must be hurled like a stone under history's wheel in order to stop it. One can lose all hopes except the one that the suffering and destruction of this war will make sense when they are looked at from a distant historical perspective, from suffering unparalleled in history, from bloody tears and bloody sweat. A chronicle of days of hell is being composed, which will help explain the historical reasons for why people came to think as they did and why regimes arose that caused such suffering."
0: Thank you. This is a real challenge to thinking about the power of history, right? Another, I think, challenge closer to home in time and place comes from James Baldwin, his 1985 book, The Evidence of Things Not Seen. Baldwin's analysis here, I think, is as incisive and relevant now as it was 40 years ago, calling us to find the courage to look and see what is going on. And Maureen will read it.
4: "The cowardice of this time and place, this era, is nowhere more clearly revealed than in the perpetual attempt to make the public and social disaster the result or the issue of a single demented creature, or perhaps half a dozen such creatures, who have quite incomprehensibly gone off their rockers and who must be murdered or locked up. Thus, for example, these present days, to describe a person or group of persons as leftists, guerrillas, or terrorists is to dismiss their claims to human attention. We are not compelled to think of them at all anymore, except as the vermin that must be destroyed. Or, in another way, but for the same reason, we are still attempting to explain Hitler away. We do not wish to see him in our mirror."
0: For me, one of the concepts that has been helpful to think about recognizing these links is the concept of a conversation where equal autonomous partners both listen and speak, that importance of listening. And another important concept is the concept of commonalities. Nate Leipziger, Polish-Jewish survivor who lives in Toronto, gave me, in his terms, this concept, commonalities, to describe how he came to work and present together with a number of survivors of Indigenous residential schools in Canada. For Leipziger and Eugene Arcand and other conversation partners, they did not equate their experiences, but they focused on their common trauma and common loss. One of those common traumas was sexual abuse, which Leipziger, Arcand, and many other survivors of residential schools endured, both boys and girls. And for Nate Leipziger, the Holocaust survivor, talking and sharing that common experience of sexual abuse was incredibly emboldening. He never talked about it until his friendship with Ted Fontaine and Eugene Arcand. Thinking about commonalities made me sort of think about the commonalities that go below the surface, including the commonalities, you could say, of the grave, of bodies. A few years ago in Saskatchewan, where I come from in Western Canada, excavation of unmarked graves around a residential school site found human remains, a fragment of a jawbone of a child. You could see here that press release where the First Nations talk about that finding. I couldn't stop thinking about the words of a writer from the Holocaust period over the graves of murdered children, poisoned flowers grow. And to think about how the legacies of loss, the resilience that somehow is fought despite that legacy of loss, is shared across every case of human suffering and violence. From solidarity, from commonalities, it's a small step to solidarity. And here I want to draw attention to a poem, 2014 poem by the Palestinian poet Nawwan Darwish, called Who Remembers the Armenians? Darwish took that title from Hitler's taunt in 1939 when Germany was about to invade Poland. Who remembers the Armenians? Like, we will have impunity like that. And to hear this poem, we have Aaron.
5: Who remembers the Armenians? I remember them, and I ride the nightmare bus with them each night. And my coffee this morning, I'm drinking it with them. You murderer, who remembers you?
0: Thank you. I want to end with one last quotation. This one not from someone famous or from a poet, not so eloquent, but rather from a woman who survived the Holocaust. She's from Bulgaria and reflects on what it might mean. With hesitancy, with self-consciousness, with uncertainty, but also with humanity. And Aaron will read this one for us as well.
5: I always wonder what it have been with me as a person, as a human being, if I didn't have a little bit of suffering in my life. Thank God we weren't killed and all that, but this helped me so much to become a human being. I know that today I cannot say about the blacks or to say the yellows. I cannot say anything because I know how deprived I felt when they, those in power, were against me. So this maybe helped a little bit. I don't know. Maybe it's a crazy thing to say.
0: And that's the note I want to end on. This maybe helped a little bit. I don't know. Maybe it's a crazy thing to say. Thank you for your attention.
6: I honestly didn't grow up learning that much about the Holocaust. It's not something I'm proud of at all. It just didn't come from a great town. But wasn't Hitler's whole thing creating some sort of like superior race? And wouldn't that kind of be relevant to what you're speaking about?
0: I think this is like a simple way people like, you know, the perfect race or whatever. There's more confusion around that idea. Much more, I guess, important is to think about that idea of dominance, because you could see like that propaganda of the perfect race and so on. But if you actually look at how Nazi programs of killing operated, you could see, you know, at the center, Jews being targeted, not because they were deemed imperfect or inferior, but because they were deemed to be supposedly the enemies of the Aryan race. And you also see that the first victims of mass killing were people with disabilities. And often people say, well, that was about making the perfect race. But again, scholars have really been working on this. Only certain kinds of people with disabilities were killed. So, for example, often people who were deemed useful for labor were allowed to stay alive. People who were deemed useless eaters were killed. So in addition to that idea of the so-called superior race, it's really about domination. What's the hallmark of a superior race? Hitler was a social Darwinist. If you're not expanding in a social Darwinism view, you're being pushed back, right? And what allows expansion? Two things, soldiers and babies, which they kind of boil down to the same. So that idea of the superior race is less, I think, what's often imagined is they wanted everyone to be blonde and blue-eyed. You know, there's all those jokes, right? What does a perfect Aryan look like? Slim like Goering, you know, who was a fat guy, handsome like Himmler, very homely, blonde like Hitler. Like, they even realize it doesn't make any sense. But the big thing is about power, domination, expansion. So almost the ideology of we're creating this perfect future is just like almost one of the tools in the package of, yeah, expansion, domination, a military state that is going to be, you know, controlling its neighbors, absorbing those deemed valuable and eradicating those deemed worthless. So, yeah, thanks for that.
7: Doris, can you chat about how your Mennonite background in Saskatchewan ties into your work?
0: You know, questions like that, they always make me a bit uncomfortable because I feel like being a scholar, it's not just about I study this because that's who I am. I never was interested in Canadian history. Is that bad to say? I don't feel like because I'm Canadian, I had to study Canadian history. And yet it is an interesting question. So my background is Mennonite. it's not so much the religious background, but my parents were born in Soviet Ukraine in the 1920s. They came to Canada as children. And I never wanted to study like my own family history or things like that. But you bring certain tools that almost allow you to do certain things because of your background. I spent 11 years in various Christian schools. And because of that, I learned a lot about like the Bible and stuff. So I could study military chaplains in a certain way because I understood certain things. And that's definitely linked to my background. Same with some aspects of the Holocaust. I didn't learn German at home from my parents, but my grandparents spoke like German, Russian, Ukrainian. I heard those, made it easier for me to learn that. So I think it's not like a straight on thing. I feel like, you know, oh, I'm a white person, so I have to study white people, or I'm a woman, so I have to study women. I feel like the great thing about scholarship is you can develop the tools to pursue the things that interest you, and the connections might not always be obvious. Nevertheless, I would say who you are doesn't shape, you know, what you do as a scholar directly, but it shapes kind of what you think about, what seems important to you. You know what I mean? What strikes you as significant or interesting? So that's what I would say. And then more specific, if anyone is interested in Mennonite history, there is a project I did together with Mark Jansen and a guy called John Thiessen called European Mennonites and the Holocaust. And it's actually really important thinking about the role of Mennonites, including as killers, which is kind of shocking to people who think Mennonites are pacifist. Thanks.
7: Do you have any idea about how to counter racism, misogyny, and anti-Semitism and scapegoating? And then she adds this caveat, reflecting the time kind of we live in, of the current administration. And then the comment is immediately challenged, again, reflecting the time we live in, by somebody who says, like, what are you talking about anti-Semitism of the current administration? They're certainly not anti-Semitic. So again, but the main point, of course, is like countering these things you're just so very eloquently analyzed.
0: If I had a really good answer to that question, you know, would I be like a professor, you know, at a university, whatever? I mean, this is the crucial question. And it seems to me it's the question that goes right back to us, right? It's like, how do you counter things? You try to recognize them. You try to see them. You try to listen to the people on the receiving end, right, of those threats and violence. And I think, you know, you try to find solidarity with others rather than thinking, oh, I'm only concerned about my own people or my own family or my own group. You try to find some solidarity. I feel like that is a really crucial point, some strength in numbers. But yeah, I think this is like the challenge for each of us, right? Looking out, like, what is the world around us right now? And how do we find the people we trust and our friends? Even if you do like something as basic as like helping one person, it could be a really concrete thing. So that's what I think. You got to find your allies and friends. Thanks to all of you for being here. Thank you.
8: 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Joe Ritchie is our general manager and editor. I'm David Barsamyan. Thank you for listening. We go out with Daniel Berenboim performing Beethoven's Waldstein Sonata.

0: In terms of the outcome of the First World War, land empires lose and maritime empires win. The Germans lose, the Ottomans lose, the Russians, they also lose. And the fact that the land empires lose, the fact that Germany loses, is relevant to the rise of National Socialism. In the late 19th century, empire was all but totally unquestionable. It was the way things were, and it was the way things had been for centuries.
1: That's Timothy Snyder, and this is Alternative Radio. I'm David Barsamyan. This edition of AR features Timothy Snyder on the world of empire. From the ancient world to modern times, tyrants had dreams of empire, and they would realize those dreams through conquest. The purpose of empire is to expropriate the land, labor, raw materials, and markets for the imperial hegemon. Language is a factor. Euphemisms like freedom, democracy, and liberation are deployed to cover the nefarious activities of the dominant power, in this case, the United States. Sending in the Marines and aerial bombardment is always an option, but Washington also uses boycotts, blockades, and sanctions to bring to heel designated enemies. When not directly intervening militarily, the United States also exercises control and domination through a series of quislings, local collaborators. The world of empire exists with new shapes and forms. Our guest today is Timothy Snyder. He's professor of European history at the University of Toronto. He's the author of many books, including Black Earth, Our Malady, and On Tyranny. And now, Timothy Snyder.
0: There are a couple of very fundamental reasons why we have to start with the notion of empire. You can't really understand how you get to Leninism, Stalinism, or how you get to fascism, National Socialism, without understanding the world of empire that came before. You probably
2: are. C.T. Pittsburgh, meaty and full of flavor since 1949.
3: Before we get started, I'd like to remind you that the views, thoughts, and opinions expressed in this show are solely those of individuals involved and do not necessarily represent those of WRCT Pittsburgh and its members.
4: From New York, this is Democracy Now!
5: The Supreme Court's decision to temporarily allow President Trump's executive order severely restricting mail-in voting to proceed could lead to chaos in the midterm elections. And if this executive order is ultimately upheld on the merits, it could lead to the disenfranchisement of potentially millions of voters come November.
4: With the midterm elections less than 10 weeks away, the Supreme Court has handed President Trump a temporary victory in his attack on mail-in voting. We'll speak to Ari Berman of Mother Jones. Plus, we'll be joined by former Labor Secretary Robert Reich on his recent online fight with Treasury Secretary Scott Bessent and how extreme economic inequality is reshaping the country.
6: There's so much conspicuous consumption at the top. Wealth has moved, has been siphoned off. And it's because the economy is rigged.
4: But first, we'll speak to Karen Attia. Last year, the Washington Post fired her over posts she made following the death of conservative activist Charlie Kirk. Now, a private arbitrator has ordered the Washington Post to rehire her. All that and more coming up. Welcome to Democracy Now!, democracynow.org, The War and Peace Report. I'm Nermeen Sheikh. Amy Goodman will be back later this week. Iran announced that it's resumed negotiations with Oman over managing the Strait of Hormuz. That's despite mounting economic pressure from President Trump. It comes as the U.S. says it has completed the clearing of mines from the Strait of Hormuz. An oil tanker was struck by an unidentified projectile off the coast of Oman on Tuesday. Meanwhile, the U.S. Secret Service said that it was tracking a recent video broadcast by Iranian state television to assassinate Trump's youngest son, Barron. The potential plot alleges that a $10 million bounty had been offered for his killing. In Gaza, Palestinians in Khan Yunus held a vigil at Nasser Hospital for journalists killed by an Israeli strike a year ago. On August 25, 2025, Israel struck Nasser Hospital, killing at least 20 people, including five journalists, who worked for Reuters, the Associated Press, Al Jazeera, and other news outlets. Reuters editor-in-chief Alessandra Galloni and the AP's executive editor, Julie Pace, issued a joint statement Tuesday saying, quote, "We again call on the government of Israel to explain the deaths of these journalists and take every step necessary to protect journalists covering the conflict. We'll continue to seek answers, demand accountability, and call for access to Gaza to provide support to our colleagues who've been covering the war for almost 3 years now." These were the five journalists killed by Israel a year ago. Reuters journalist Hussam al-Masri, who was killed while operating a live video feed at the hospital, Mariam Abu Dakha, who freelanced for the Associated Press and other outlets, Mohammed Salama, who worked for Al Jazeera, Muaz Abu Dakha, a freelance journalist who worked with several news organizations, and Ahmad Abu Aziz. This is the brother of Reuters journalist Hussam al-Masri.
7: They were not numbers, but they were lives moving among us. Each one of them had a dream, a hope, a home, children, and a wife. They were living their lives, but the occupation targeted them for no other reason than they were a voice for the truth, and they were the very symbol of this truth.
4: In occupied East Jerusalem, Israeli forces stormed the Qalandiyah Training Center, a major UNRWA facility in the Kafr Aqab neighborhood on Tuesday. Troops forced all UNRWA staff out of the facility and ordered them not to come back. The Jerusalem governorate reported that five Palestinians were wounded by Israeli gunfire near the Qalandiyah training site. This is UN spokesperson Stéphane Dujarric.
8: Today's actions are the fifth instance of unauthorized entry by Israeli authorities in the center since May this year and follow other unacceptable breaches of inviolability and of interference with UNRWA premises in occupied East Jerusalem, including the seizure and demolition of the Sheikh Jarrah compound, as well as cutting off supply of water and electricity to multiple other UNRWA facilities.
4: Meanwhile, in the occupied West Bank, far-right Israeli lawmaker Tzvi Sukkot entered the Palestinian village of Madama on Tuesday, escorted by soldiers, and destroyed a limestone monument with a sledgehammer. Video verified by the New York Times shows at least two soldiers standing by without intervening. The U.S. has delisted Syria as a state sponsor of terrorism, eliminating what Damascus calls the last major obstacle to international investment. Syria had been on the list since 1979 after Washington accused Hafez al-Assad's government of backing militant groups. The designation stayed in place under his son Bashar al-Assad, who was ousted in December 2024 by rebels led by Ahmad al-Sharaa, who is now Syria's president. Cuba, Iran, and North Korea remain on the U.S. list of state sponsors of terrorism. U.S. media reported that CIA Director John Ratcliffe made an unannounced trip to Moscow after flight records showed an American military plane landing in the Russian capital. A U.S. diplomatic motorcade was also spotted. The CIA director's reported trip follows a breakdown in U.S. brokered talks on ending the Ukraine war, though Russia did free a former U.S. Marine this month after nearly 4 years in detention. Canada responded to President Trump's tariffs by doubling its tariffs on American steel and aluminum from 25% to 50% on Tuesday. Canada will also impose tariffs ranging from 15% to 50% on about 700 other products. The U.S. had imposed a 50% tariff on $20 billion worth of Canadian imports. This comes as President Trump said on social media he is, quote, giving serious consideration to renaming Lake Ontario Lake America. Here in New York City, an interfaith coalition on Tuesday denounced the upcoming visit of a prominent Hindu nationalist leader from India at Madison Square Garden this Saturday. Mohan Bhagwat is the head of the RSS, a far-right paramilitary organization closely linked to India's ruling BJP party. Prime Minister Narendra Modi is a member of the group, and Bhagwat's rally in New York marks the beginning of a global speaking tour for the 100th anniversary of the RSS. Earlier this year, the United States Commission on International Religious Freedom recommended the U.S. impose sanctions against the RSS for their responsibility for and tolerance of attacks on religious minorities, including Muslims and Christians. This is Brad Lander, the Democratic Party's nominee for New York City's 10th Congressional District.
9: This event harkens back to that 1939 Nazi rally that was hosted at Madison Square Garden with banners of swastikas and tens of thousands of people cheering ethnic and religious hatred and violence of a very similar sort to what Mohan Bhagwat and the RSS are proposing. And MSG said it wouldn't do that again, that it wouldn't host any more hate-filled, bigoted rallies. It should not host this one.
4: ICE detained nearly 50,000 people in July, a record monthly high since President Trump returned to office. ICE has increasingly relied on collaboration from state and local law enforcement to arrest more immigrants at traffic stops, a partnership that's become key to Trump's mass deportation campaign. In related news, New York's legislation prohibiting state and local law enforcement agencies from cooperating with ICE went into effect yesterday. Under the Local Cops, Local Crimes Act, the agreements must be terminated, setting up a potential legal battle with New York counties that have not yet committed to complying with the statute. This is New York Governor Kathy Hochul.
10: ICE's dangerous and aggressive tactics to pursue civil immigration. Again, I'm very clear here. For civil immigration enforcement. This only continues to evoke fear on our streets. And our local cops will not be part of it. Because we hold our police to a higher standard. They hold themselves to a higher standard.
4: Six immigrants who were deported from the U.S. to Liberia last week reportedly resisted getting off the plane and were instead flown to Equatorial Guinea. The Trump administration has secretly expanded these so-called third country agreements, deporting thousands of immigrants to dozens of countries they have no ties to. The immigrants who refused to get off the plane in Liberia were four men from Cuba, one from Brazil, as well as a woman from Cameroon, according to NBC News. The group was told they'd be returning to the U.S., but instead were taken to Malabo City in Equatorial Guinea. In Texas, a federal judge on Tuesday ordered the release of a second key witness in the fatal shooting of Lorenzo Salgado Araujo, the 52-year-old Mexican father who was killed by an ICE agent in Houston on July 7th. Daniel Tirado Pantoja was one of three passengers in Araujo's van the morning of the shooting, along with Araujo's younger brother, Victor Salgado, who is still in ICE detention nearly 2 months later. Pantoja must be released within 48 hours. This comes as the ICE agents involved in Araujo's killing have still not been identified. To see our coverage of this case, go to our website. Colombia's new right-wing president, Abelardo de la Espria, has vowed to deport thousands of immigrants, mainly Venezuelans, from the country. According to the UN, around 2.8 million Venezuelans are currently living in Colombia. This is de la Espria speaking Tuesday.
11: The order to migration is clear start operations in coordination with the police in Barranquilla to find illegal immigrants. First, those committing crimes. Second, those with their situation not regularized, who in the end will have to be deported.
4: A federal judge has temporarily blocked the state of Ohio from requiring residents to present proof of citizenship documentation when registering to vote at motor vehicle offices. The decision is the latest legal setback against efforts by Trump allies to tighten voting restrictions in key states ahead of the midterms in November. This comes as a federal judge in Massachusetts found the Trump administration violated a court injunction by finalizing new regulations with the U.S. Postal Service that would overhaul voting by mail nationwide if they're enforced. Tuesday's ruling prevents the measures from taking effect for now and comes in response to a motion by the League of Women Voters of Massachusetts. This follows a separate ruling by the Supreme Court on Monday, allowing President Trump to implement his executive order restricting mail-in ballots. House Democratic leader Hakeem Jeffries of New York lashed out at critics of his meeting with Trump envoy and son-in-law Jared Kushner, writing on X, quote, "No one from the Trump cartel is getting a pass." The New York Times reports the meeting was arranged by a mutual friend of Jeffries and Kushner and aimed at finding areas of, quote, common ground if Democrats regain control of one or both chambers of Congress in November's midterm elections. News of the meeting prompted fresh calls for Hakeem Jeffries to step down from his leadership role as the top House Democrat. Tommy Vitor, a former aide to President Barack Obama, wrote, quote, "Jared Kushner has no actual government job. He just uses his family connections to get money from Gulf autocrats and fund corrupt deals. The only way Representative Jeffries should work with him is with demands for documents and subpoenas," end quote. In North Carolina, Darlene Graham, the sister of the late Republican Lindsey Graham, won the state's Republican Senate primary runoff Tuesday. President Trump had thrown his support behind her candidacy. Graham won the 52% of the vote. Her challenger, Congressmember Ralph Norman, secured 48%. Darlene Graham has never held public office. A federal judge on Tuesday rejected Ghislaine Maxwell's bid to overturn her sex trafficking conviction and 20-year prison sentence, calling her claims, quote, demonstrably meritless. Maxwell was the former girlfriend and accomplice to the late convicted sex offender Jeffrey Epstein. The judge said that Maxwell, acting as the woman in charge of Epstein's various residences, enforced an atmosphere in which employees knew not to speak. He said the tactics she and Epstein relied on were the same ones child predators typically use, and that Maxwell took part in the abuse herself. In Pennsylvania, two unvaccinated people have died from measles. They're the first measles deaths in the U.S. this year. More measles cases have been reported in 2026 than in any year since the virus was declared eliminated in 2000. This is Pennsylvania's Governor Josh Shapiro.
12: So far this year, there have been 393 confirmed cases of measles in Pennsylvania. That is the highest number of measles cases since 1992. Nearly 20% of those cases have resulted in someone being hospitalized.
4: CNN is reporting that members of a specialized team that responds to natural disasters and other emergencies in national parks have been sent to Washington, D.C. to work on President Trump's pet project, ranging from the Lincoln Memorial Reflecting Pool to fountain renovations and removing debris at the East Potomac Golf Course. The officials are also compiling highly detailed status reports for Interior Secretary Doug Burgum. A longtime Park Service employee who spoke anonymously to CNN said, quote, "Political folks have wanted to know even the tiniest details, and it's always about schedule. Will it be on time?" The focus on Trump's beautification projects comes as the western U.S. confronts the most wildfires in a decade and a water crisis that has gripped several states. And legendary singer, songwriter, and country superstar Dolly Parton died Tuesday in Nashville, Tennessee, surrounded by loved ones. She was 80 and had reportedly been battling cancer. News of Dolly Parton's death sparked tributes around the world, honoring a musical legacy that spanned decades. Dolly Parton won multiple Grammys and numerous other awards. Dolly Parton also starred in the 1980 film 9 to 5 with Lily Tomlin and Jane Fonda. During a reunion with her co-stars in 2006, Dolly Parton did an impromptu version of her hit song from the film. Working 9 to 5, away, living, living, getting by, all making it Dolly Parton is also remembered as a champion of the working class, an advocate for children's literacy, education, LGBTQ plus and women's rights, healthcare, and for her commitment to philanthropy. Dolly Parton created the Imagination Library, inspired by her father's inability to read and write. The library has gifted more than 300 million books to children over the last three decades. She grew up in extreme poverty in the Great Smoky Mountains of rural Tennessee, and became one of the most influential artists in American history. This is Dolly Parton in her own words speaking when she was inducted into the Songwriters Hall of Fame in 2001.
13: I do know that I'm so honored and so proud to be here, and I've been writing songs all of my life, and this beats the heck out of standing up on the hill above the barn singing to the cows and the chickens and the pigs, practicing all the new songs.
4: And a correction, Darlene Graham won the Republican Senate primary in South Carolina, not North Carolina. And those are some of the headlines. Coming up, we'll speak to Karen Atiyah. Last year, the Washington Post fired her over posts she made following the death of conservative activist Charlie Kirk. Now, a private arbitrator has ordered the Washington Post to rehire her. Back in a minute.

0: No time for love like now. Michael Stipe and Aaron Dessner performing on Democracy Now!'s 30th anniversary event at the Riverside Church earlier this year. This is Democracy Now!, democracynow.org, the War and Peace Report. I'm Nermeen Sheikh. A private arbitrator has ordered the Washington Post to rehire opinion columnist Karen Atiyah with back pay. Atiyah was fired last fall over comments she made following the fatal shooting of conservative activist Charlie Kirk. Atiyah is an award-winning journalist who served as the founding editor of the Post Global Opinion section. In 2019, she was named Journalist of the Year by the National Association of Black Journalists. She was recognized for her writings about Saudi dissident journalist Jamal Khashoggi, who was assassinated by a team of Saudi agents inside the Saudi consulate in Istanbul, Turkey in 2018. Atiyah had recruited Khashoggi to be a columnist for the Post. But Atiyah's career at the Washington Post came to an abrupt end last year. Shortly after Charlie Kirk was fatally shot, Atiyah wrote online, quote, "For everyone saying political violence has no place in this country, remember two Democratic legislators were shot in Minnesota just this year, and America shrugged and moved on." In a follow-up post, she wrote, quote, "Part of what keeps America so violent is the insistence that people perform care, empty goodness, and absolution for white men who espouse hatred and violence," she wrote. During her arbitration hearing, Atiyah said, quote, "My commentary in general was about how America responds to acts of political violence, and quite often that response is different depending on the identity of the perpetrators of that violence." Karen Atiyah joins us now from Washington, D.C. Karen, welcome back to Democracy Now! If you could respond to the Washington Post decision to rehire you following this lengthy arbitration process.
1: Yes, it's good to be back. Thank you for having me on. What can I say? I feel extremely vindicated. I feel quite tired, quite joyful. I'm sitting here and I'm writing red in honor of the Washington Post Guild. I'm a proud union member, and my ability to even challenge my firing, to file a grievance, and then to go to arbitration was all thanks to the fact that the Washington Post Guild and the Washington Baltimore News Guild had in their contract for binding arbitration. So as much as this is a victory for me, this is a victory for guilds, for unions, and as well as, you know, I'm feeling very much like this is beyond just a job, beyond just me, beyond just the Washington Post. This is a victory for journalism, for anyone who wants to stand up for just speaking the truth. For I was just doing my job. So I really do see this as a symbol that it's worth it to stand up and fight for freedom of expression, for journalistic freedom. And when you fight, sometimes you win, and sometimes you win big, like in my case.
0: So Karen, could you tell us, have people from the Post been in touch with you since this was announced, and in particular, the Post's former opinions editor, Adam O'Neill?
1: I have heard nothing from Adam O'Neill. The only time I've heard from him was once last year in a meeting, and then secondly during the arbitration where he testified against me. My lawyers and reps at the moment are going back and forth with the Post, as I understand. But for me, I have still not heard anything yet from the Washington Post.
0: And explain, Karen, why exactly, what the justification was that was given for the Washington Post decision to sack you from your post. They cited, among other things, security threats, but not security threats against you.
1: Right. So two things. I mean, the Washington Post argued that my posts disparaged white men and were in violation of their social media policy. Of course, anyone reading with any reasonable amount of reading and grammar comprehension could see that I was talking about white men who choose to engage in hatred and violence. So there was that. And then the Post tried to make the argument that because the Charlie Kirk killing was such an overly emotional time that they had no choice but to distance themselves from me. And I think this is actually a really, really important point of the arbitrator's decision. She reminded the Post of their own policies. to protect their journalists, especially in times of heightened social media abuse and attacks. I can say from my experience, frankly, the posts that I made did not engender that much backlash. I was not aware of any threats. And instead of the Washington Post calling me, telling me about the post, they didn't even tell me to take them down. Instead, they threw me to the wolves and basically blamed me for any supposed threat. The Washington Post basically manufactured a crisis of their own making in terms of posts and used that as a reason to get rid of me.
0: And could you place this, Karen, in the context of broader attacks on the media under the Trump administration, and also about what's going on internally and has been going on at the Washington Post?
1: So my firing at the time, of course, people familiar with the Washington Post trajectory, particularly over the last couple of years, this came after Jeff Bezos said that the opinion section was only going to cover personal liberties and free markets and nothing else. So there was already a chilling effect and a sense of censorship. There were buyouts that were offered to the entire opinion section, of which I refused. I decided I wanted to stay. And part of the reason why I wanted to stay was because I was the last full-time staff Black opinion columnist in the section. And for a city that has historically been majority Black, I guess I just felt a sense that I needed to stay and do as much of the work as I could. And in terms of the broader picture, there's been an attack on the media. We've seen how, specifically in the Charlie Kirk case, how J.D. Vance, members of the right wing, were explicitly telling people to go after any critics of Charlie Kirk and explicitly telling them to go after their jobs. Of course, we saw what happened to Jimmy Kimmel. All of this is coming in an environment where more and more media are facing pressure to kowtow to Trump, to kowtow to MAGA. And so for me, again, I think this is why my

0: Democrats, but he still has his job at the Post.
1: Right. Well, it all goes back to how ironically the Post's treatment of me versus my white male colleagues just goes to the point of how men who encourage harm, or at least support it or appear to platform it, are coddled, are given a pat on the back and allowed to keep going. Whereas myself, a woman journalist, a black woman journalist, I get the harshest of punishments, and not just the harshest of punishments, but I myself am labeled a threat. So for the Post saying that my post went against journalistic integrity, perhaps they were more afraid that I actually clocked the behavior of America and the Washington Post when it comes to white men who choose to engage in violence. I was just calling a thing, and the Washington Post, once again, in their treatment of me versus my white male colleagues, proved me right.
0: And before we conclude, Karen, so what is your plan now? Do you plan to return to the Post? And many people are curious, what will happen with your Substack?
1: So the way I feel, I mean, right now I'm just savoring this victory as much as I can. I am very much ready and willing to go back to writing. My beat was writing about race, gender, human rights, and global issues. So I fully expect and frankly demand that I be able to publish freely, that I be able to write freely. So that is what is on the table. They have their marching orders. I'm still waiting to hear from the Post. And as far as my Substack right now, I'm going to keep writing until I find out more about what's going to happen with the Washington Post. But as of now, all my options are still on the table. So for now, I'm, like I said, I'm savoring the victory, and I'm hoping to at least pop champagne in the near future.
0: Okay, congratulations again, Karen. Karen Atiyah is former global opinion editor for The Washington Post. We'll link to your latest Substack piece, "The Washington Post Fired Me, I Fought and Won My Job Back." Coming up, with the midterm elections less than 10 weeks away, the Supreme Court has handed President Trump a temporary victory in his attack on mail-in voting. We'll speak to Ari Berman of Mother Jones. Back in a minute.

Inside My Head by Suva II. This is Democracy Now!, democracynow.org, The War and Peace Report. I'm Nermeen Sheikh. With the midterm elections less than 10 weeks away, the Supreme Court has lifted a lower court injunction on President Trump's executive order seeking to limit mail-in voting ahead of the midterms. Trump's order directed the Department of Homeland Security to create state-by-state lists of eligible voters who are citizens. The U.S. Postal Service would then use the list provided by states to assess if voters should be allowed to vote by mail. On Monday, justices ruled 6-3 that California and 22 other states lacked standing to sue over the issue. The ruling, however, did not address whether Trump had authority to impose the rules. The court's three liberal justices dissented. Justice Ketanji Brown Jackson warned that the majority opinion needlessly injects chaos and uncertainty into the upcoming midterm elections. In related news, on Tuesday, a federal judge in Massachusetts found the Trump administration violated a court injunction by finalizing new regulations with the U.S. Postal Service that would overhaul voting by mail nationwide if they're enforced. While

0: Trump has repeatedly attacked mail-in voting. He continues to vote by mail himself. Voting records in Florida show the president voted by mail in the recent Republican primary. He requested a ballot in late July. The ballot was returned on August 13th. Well, we're joined now by Ari Berman, national voting rights correspondent for Mother Jones. His new piece is titled, SCOTUS Hands Trump a Temporary Win in His Crusade to Restrict Mail Voting. Berman is author of the book Minority Rule, The Right-Wing Attack on the Will of the People and the Fight to Resist It. Welcome back to the program, Ari. If you could just respond to this news, the latest news.
1: Hi, Nermeen. Thank you for having me back on the show. So what the Supreme Court did is it temporarily allowed Trump's executive order severely restricting mail voting to go into effect. It said it was too early for states to challenge this. And this leads to a lot of uncertainty going into the midterms because the Trump executive order would radically restrict vote by mail. It would instruct the Department of Homeland Security to create lists of voters it deemed citizens. These lists are likely to be highly inaccurate based on the fact that the Department of Homeland Security has already made these egregious claims of voter fraud that have turned out not to be true. And then it says that the Postal Service can only deliver mail ballots based on these DHS lists. And moreover, it will only deliver mail ballots in states that hand over their voter rolls, which includes sensitive personal information, to the federal government. This is essentially a form of extortion. The Department of Justice is 0-23 in federal court trying to force states to hand over their voter rolls, but the Postal Service is saying that we're not going to deliver your mail ballot unless you hand over this information to the Trump administration. So it basically radically changes how mail voting would work in the U.S. It radically changes the job of the Postal Service from delivering the mail to essentially determining who gets a mail ballot. And if it ultimately goes into effect, it could disenfranchise millions of voters in November.
0: And could you explain, Ari, what is Trump's kind of personal animus against mail-in voting? He apparently thinks that he lost the 2020 election to Biden because of mail-in votes.
1: Yes, he blames mail-in voting for his defeat in 2020, even though he clearly lost for other reasons, namely his handling of the pandemic. Although Trump himself has voted by mail repeatedly. He voted by mail in Florida's primary in August. He voted by mail earlier in a state legislative election. So it seems like Trump's attitude towards mail voting is mail voting for me, but not for thee. And the fact is, 1 in 3 Americans voted by mail in the 2024 election. It is an increasingly popular way of voting for a number of different reasons. There are states that conduct their elections entirely by mail, and this would radically change how mail voting works. Instead of mail ballots being sent to all voters in states that have those kind of laws or being accessible to all voters, it would radically restrict mail voting. And the Trump administration would basically decide who does and does not get a mail ballot. And that appears to be plainly unconstitutional because states with oversight from Congress run their elections. The executive branch has basically no say in how mail voting works. So this is a massive power grab by the Trump administration to try to restrict mail voting. And it's been blessed, at least temporarily, by the Republican majority on the Supreme Court.
0: So what exactly does it mean? Because right now, the Supreme Court ruling does not have any bearing on voters who will vote in the midterm elections. Is that correct?
1: Yeah, there's a separate injunction that blocks the Postal Service from carrying out Trump's executive order. Now, the question is, what's going to happen with that? Is the Supreme Court going to block that lower court ruling? My expectation is that in the wake of the Supreme Court's decision, states and individuals are going to seek a new injunction blocking the Postal Service from carrying out this executive order, essentially arguing that the executive order itself is unconstitutional and the Postal Service has no legal status to carry it out because the job of the Postal Service is to deliver the mail, not determine who gets a mail ballot. So this fight is far from over, but the fact that we're even having this conversation less than 70 days out of the midterms, and we're actually wondering, are people going to vote by mail in November? That is extremely disturbing because election officials and voters need certainty about whether they will be able to vote by mail and whether their mail ballots will be counted. And right now, there's a lot of uncertainty about that.
0: And Ari, just to give, audiences some sense of what's at stake, mail ballots are increasingly popular with voters of both parties. And according to federal data, about 30% of all ballots were cast via mail during the 2024 presidential election. And the process is almost entirely secure. A 2025 Brookings Institution study found only about 4 cases of fraud out of every 10 million mail ballots cast. So if you could just, talk about that, what is at stake in this and what does Trump think he'll achieve if this executive order is put in place? Who will be excluded?
1: Well, you're right, Nermeen. There's been no evidence shown that mail ballots leads to widespread voter fraud. Every study has found the opposite, that mail voting is safe and secure. So everything that Trump has said about mail voting has been a lie, and the fact that Trump himself continues to vote by mail shows that he actually doesn't believe what he's saying about mail voting. He clearly wants to do this to hurt the Democratic Party. He believes that Democrats vote by mail in larger numbers than Republicans. That's certainly been true in more recent elections, but a lot of Republicans also vote by mail. And there's a number of competitive states this November, in Florida, in Arizona, in Alaska, for example, where a lot of people vote by mail and a lot of Republicans vote by mail. So if Trump's executive order goes through, a lot of people, a significant number of Americans, will not be able to vote by mail or will have significant trouble casting a mail ballot. That may harm Democrats more than Republicans, but a lot of Republicans are going to be harmed too. And there could be a lot of collateral damage about this. And the fact is, you're taking a method of voting that basically 1 in 3 Americans use, and you're basically saying it's going to be radically changed in the run-up to the election when mail ballots are going out to voters, to overseas voters, to military voters, in a matter of weeks in certain states.
0: Could you explain also, Ari, some of the limits on what is permissible prior to the midterms? If you could explain what's called the Purcell principle, and the fact that under the Constitution, states and Congress determine voting procedures, not the White House or federal agencies.
1: Yeah, the Constitution is very clear that states with oversight from Congress run their elections, that the president has basically no authority to interfere in state elections. So what the president is trying to do is he's trying to usurp power to take over voting that he doesn't actually have. And when it comes to the Supreme Court, they have been very hypocritical in judging election rules. They have said that it's too close to the election to challenge, for example, discriminatory voting maps, redistricting plans in places like Texas and Alabama, and allowed those to go into effect. But then they just said in this case regarding mail ballots, it was too soon for states to challenge Trump's executive order, even though the midterms were just 70 days away. So in the words of Justice Jackson, they seem to be injecting chaos into the system instead of quashing it. And the question is, when is it too late? Because if it's too early now for states to challenge Trump's executive order, are they supposed to challenge it a month before the election when people have already begun voting by mail in large numbers? So the Supreme Court had a very clear opportunity to make sure the midterms would run smoothly and that people would know that their votes would be counted. And they did just the opposite. They emboldened, at least temporarily, a massive power grab by Trump that could disenfranchise tens of millions of people if it ultimately goes into effect.
0: Well, earlier this month, the Center for American Progress issued a report on how the Trump administration is interfering in the 2026 midterm elections. The authors of the report write, quote, "Perhaps no threat to the upcoming election would be more alarming than the possibility that Trump will declare a national emergency to postpone, cancel, or seize control of the midterm." In February, the Washington Post reported pro-Trump activists have distributed a 17-page draft executive order to declare a national emergency. Ari Berman, your response.
1: Well, Trump has talked about this. He said stranger things have happened in a recent interview. This would be a dramatic escalation of the Trump administration's attempts to interfere in the midterms. What the administration would do was essentially lie that there was foreign interference in elections. That was basically the purpose of his primetime speech last month. And then they would say there's some kind of invented, manufactured national emergency that would give us the power to ban mail ballots or to seize voting machines. I think that would clearly be unconstitutional, but it would scare a lot of people, and it would lead to chaos in the midterms. It could lead to ultimately a constitutional crisis, and I think people are concerned whether the Supreme Court, given what they've done already, would actually block it, because the Supreme Court seems to be sending a signal that no matter how unconstitutional Trump's actions are, we are not going to block him from interfering in the midterms. And that has led to a lot of concerns about how the midterms will go and what steps the administration will take to concretely interfere in the midterms. And I think that risk has increased based on what the Supreme Court did on Monday.
0: And Ari Berman, as you've mentioned, Trump's executive order called on directed the Department of Homeland Security to create state by state lists of eligible voters who are citizens. I mean, if you could elaborate on the implications of that and also explain, has the DHS played a role in elections before in recent American history?
1: No. I mean, that's a really good point, Nermeen. I mean, the DHS should have no role in playing elections. The only role the Department of Homeland Security should play when it comes to elections is stopping some kind of cybersecurity threat to elections. And what they've done is they've systematically weakened defenses against cybersecurity. So they are trying to take power when it comes to elections that the agency should not have. They are trying to inject law enforcement into the election in a way that they should not be doing. And they're essentially trying to override state voter rolls. People vote based on their registration in a state. The Department of Homeland Security is trying to create these new lists of voters in each state that it claims are citizens. The problem is that that's not the job of DHS. They don't have this information. It's not their constitutional role. They've also made these ludicrous claims of voter fraud. For example, they claim that 15,000 people, non-citizens, were registered to vote in Nevada. When a closer look was taken at that data, it turned out 185 non-citizens were registered. So they had dramatically overstated the number of non-citizen voting. And that's the fear here, is that if voting proceeds based on these DHS lists, it's going to be inaccurate, it's going to be unconstitutional, and a lot of legitimate American voters are going to be wrongly labeled as non-citizens and unable to vote, either based on shoddy data or an intentional attempt by the Trump administration to prevent people from voting.
0: And Ari, could you explain, I mean, kind of state by state, in what areas, where are the places from which the most people use mail-in voting? Like what parts of the country, what states, and what areas within states?
1: Well, certainly the West Coast of the country conducts their elections almost entirely by mail. Places like California, Oregon, Washington, there's large use of mail voting in Utah, but it's also used in a lot of swing states, Arizona, Florida, Michigan. These are all places in which a lot of people vote by mail. And ironically, mail voting was something that was used by Republicans more than Democrats until 2020. It was only in 2020, when Democratic voters took the threat of COVID more seriously than Republican voters, that Democrats began using mail voting in larger numbers. That's when Trump began to turn on mail voting. That's when he began to weaponize the Postal Service. And he's repeating that strategy today. He is once again blaming mail voting because it appears that his party is going to lose, the same thing he did in 2020. And he's once again weaponing the Postal Service to try to undermine mail voting because that's how people are going to get their mail ballot. So we've seen this playbook before. He tried it in 2020. It ultimately didn't work. And the hope is that it ultimately won't work in 2026 as well.
0: Thanks so much, Ari Berman. We're going to leave it there. Ari Berman, national voting rights correspondent for Mother Jones. We'll link to your new piece, SCOTUS Hands Trump a Temporary Win and His Crusade to Restrict Male Voting. Berman is also the author of the book, Minority Rule, The Right-Wing Attack on the Will of the People and the Fight to Resist It. This is Democracy Now!, democracynow.org, The War and Peace Report. I'm Nermeen Sheikh. Earlier this week, Treasury Secretary Scott Bessent declared a new economic war against Iran in what the White House described as economic D-Day. While Bessent's focus this week has been on Iran and the bond market, earlier this month he publicly attacked our next guest, former Labor Secretary Robert Reich. The spat was over the rising price of Big Macs at McDonald's and the state of the economy. It all began when Robert Reich posted this video online.
2: The Big Mac has a big problem.
3: Rubble, rubble.
2: According to the CEO of McDonald's, fast food chain saw a double-digit dip in visits from lower and middle-income customers in the first quarter of 2025. The reason? Customers can't afford it. While the stock market is riding high and the Trump administration is slashing taxes for corporations and the rich, nothing is trickling down to everyday Americans.
4: What we see is it's really kind of a two-tier economy. If you're upper income, earning over $100,000, things are good. What we see with middle and lower income consumers is actually a different story.
0: That last voice was the CEO of McDonald's, Chris Kempinski. Well, Treasury Secretary Scott Bessent took issue with Robert Reich's video and posted a message online that read in part, quote, McDonald's problem is called Burger King, Professor. Bessent went on to suggest the University of California, Berkeley should fire Reich. Bessent's comment came shortly after he appeared on CNBC and said the economy is shifting.
5: So we are starting to see... I got sick of hearing about this K-shaped economy. I can say here definitively, the K-shaped economy is over.
0: Robert Reich joins us now. He's Professor Emeritus of Public Policy at Berkeley University. He served as Labor Secretary in the Clinton administration from 1993 to 1997. His latest book is just out in paperback titled Coming Up Short, A Memoir of My America. His recent article for The Guardian is headlined, We're Finally Witnessing the Decline of Corporate Democrats. Professor Reich, welcome back to Democracy Now! There are a number of things we want to talk about with you, but let's discuss first this altercation with Treasury Secretary Scott Bessent.
6: Well, he has the, it's not really an altercation. I'm a retired professor. I was Secretary of Labor 30 years ago. He is the Secretary of the Treasury. He has the power. If he's not willing to acknowledge that we have a K-shaped economy, which is a simple way of saying the rich are getting richer, the poor are getting poorer, wealth is going to the top, almost no wealth is going downward. If he doesn't say that and see that and understand that, well, frankly, that worries me.
0: And Robert Reich, were you initially taken aback by Bessent responding to your video?
6: Well, I was taken aback by his nastiness. You know, there's something in this administration. It's almost a kind of testosterone poisoning in which everybody has to be really nasty, put down everybody else. I think they may be emulating the president, you know, their boss. They maybe want to just look and act tough. So for Bessent to say Berkeley ought to fire me because I said we still have a K-shaped economy is silly. It's just, it's the kind of adolescent boy, locker room stuff that a Secretary of the Treasury, presumably you would expect a little bit more intelligence, a little bit more dignity, a little bit more reality.
0: And Professor Reich, I mean, let's talk about this K-shaped economy, the inequality that you've pointed to in your recent Substack piece. You write, for example, and only one figure that I'm quoting is, quote, the richest 1% holds more than half of the value of stocks listed in American stock exchanges. The richest 10% own 92%. So if you could talk about the significance of this, the value of stocks as opposed to the more common measurements of wealth or income distribution, and how these plain numbers can be disputed.
6: Well, I think this is very, very important because a lot of the administration, particularly the president, thinks the stock market is the major indicator of the success of the economy, and it's not. I mean, for years, we've known that there is a big gap between Wall Street and Main Street, and that gap is getting larger and larger and larger. Because, you've got the top, the richest 1% of Americans owning almost half all of the shares of stock available in the United States. And you've got the richest 10% owning 92% of all the shares of stock. So if the stock market goes up, well, that's nice, I guess, for the people who own shares of stock. But it doesn't do anything for most Americans. And even if you throw in the 401ks and their pensions and everything else that may be connected to the stock market, it's only a very tiny portion of the stock market for most Americans. Most Americans rely on their wages. They don't rely on capital gains. Most Americans are finding that their wages are stagnant. In fact, the most recent data we have show that inflation, that is price increases, are rising faster than wages, which means that most Americans are getting poorer. When prices are going up faster than your paychecks, obviously, by just mathematically, you're getting poorer. And this is something that this administration, Scott Bessent and others, just don't either want to admit or don't want to see. This is really a huge deal, because I think the way you look at the economy indicates a lot about what you find in an economy. And if you're only looking at the stock market, and if you're only looking at the indicators that have nothing to do with average working people, you're going to miss out on the big question, which is, how are average working people doing? And the answer to that big question is they're doing lousy.
0: And so could you elaborate on what the cost of living crisis, you've written about this extensively, of course, the cost of living crisis here in the U.S., and you've pointed out some of the causes, more proximate, the Trump's tariffs, as well as the ongoing war in Iran.
6: Well, the tariffs are obviously pushing up the costs of huge numbers of things. I mean, if we want a lot of new housing in the United States, for example, if you put a tariff on Canadian wood and Canadian wood products and lumber, you can see that the cost of housing is going to be up even higher. If you are running gigantic $40 trillion deficits and you are having a war at the same time in the Middle East that is taking billions of dollars a day, you can see that it's going to affect even mortgage rates that people have to pay. And it's going to affect auto loans. There's a negative trickle down effect from a lot of these policies that are affecting average working people. And this is what's the heart of this election. I mean, why are Democrats winning, who are progressive Democrats, who call themselves socialists? Why are they winning? Because they are focusing in on these very practical questions of affordability and how, at the kitchen table, how people simply are getting by. And Democrats, I'm happy to say, Democrats are doing that and are not paying attention to the corporate Democrats that Democrats used to pay attention to.
0: So that is your piece in The Guardian. We're finally witnessing the decline of corporate Democrats. So you say in the piece also that you witnessed the rise of the corporate Democrats starting in the 1980s. And then you also have some advice to progressive Democrats in the upcoming midterms. Let's talk about that.
6: Well, what I saw in the early 80s was the Democratic Party deciding that they would drink from the same trough in terms of funding their elections as the Republicans, because the Democrats thought, Tony Coelho is the congressman who was head of the Democratic Congressional Campaign Committee at the time, he thought that since Democrats had been in charge of the House of Representatives since 1955, he would be in charge forever. Democrats would be in charge forever, and therefore, why not make this pact with Republicans and basically drink the corporate funds, drink from the same trough of corporate funding. Well, it was a pact, unfortunately, an unholy alliance, because it meant that in the 80s and the 90s and the first decades of this century, the Democratic Party was much more dependent on corporate money than ever before. And in nature and in politics, the same rule holds. You don't bite the hands that feed you. And if you're dependent on corporate money, you are not going to be as bold in saying we need Medicare for all. We need single payer. We need child care support. We need to take on these corporations in terms of no more monopolies. We've got to have really rough and tough antitrust enforcement. These are the ways you bring costs down for average working people. Corporate Democrats didn't want to do it. I think the Democrats now, because they are basically saying no to the corporate Democrats. More and more progressive Democrats are gaining ground. That's why we are seeing the changes we are seeing. And one final point, by far the largest and most powerful force in politics today is anger at elites that are disregarding what average people need and want. And that takes the form of progressivism and populism. It takes the form in the Democratic Party of this great tide of mostly young progressives who are really, really where the energy is in the Democratic Party.
0: And finally, we just have 30 seconds, Professor Reich. You've pointed out that the U.S. now owes $40 trillion in debt. You write, everyone has an opinion about why, but there's one question you almost never hear asked. Who is actually getting paid? Who is getting paid?
6: Well, it's going to the very wealthy. I mean, you know, the irony here is that 40 years ago, 50 years ago, the very wealthy in this country supported the federal government through their tax payments. Even under General Dwight Eisenhower, President Eisenhower, the top marginal income tax that were paid by the richest Americans was 91%. Well, after the Reagan tax cuts and the Bush tax cuts and the Trump tax cuts, what you find is that, no, the wealthy are not supporting the federal government with their taxes any longer. They're supporting the federal government by lending the government money. And we, the rest of the country, are paying interest rates to the wealthy.
0: Sorry, Professor Reich, we're going to have to leave it there. Professor Emeritus of Public Policy at the University of California, Berkeley, served as Labor Secretary in the Clinton administration. I'm Nermeen Sheikh. 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

0: 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Welcome to One World Radio. I am your host, Mark Lucier. We have a wonderful guest today, Carrie Cullinan, a communications and media professional who has had a tremendous impact across the world, but especially in South Africa. Thank you for coming on the show, Carrie.
1: Thank you, Mark, for that friendly introduction.
0: Of course, always happy to make our guests feel welcome here. A little bit about your background and the path you've taken on this journey throughout your career.
1: So, Mark, I started off being a political reporter back in the day. I was an anti-apartheid activist, and there was just so much going on, and we wanted to change our country from a very badly racially divided past to a new democratic future. And I decided the best way to do that using my skills was to become a journalist, which I did, and covered political events as they unfolded. But once we had our democracy, it emerged that health was where there were a whole lot of political struggles playing out, especially around HIV. So I switched from being a political reporter to becoming a health reporter because HIV was totally exploding in our country, and it was one of the most defining factors in the 1990s, actually.
0: Taking that and looking at really what was going on in the country and looking at the trends that were happening, you said it that it was specifically the health that influenced your side. Did you have a feeling that once you saw what was happening to the people and being a reporter and talking with individuals, was it much more personal when you made that jump to more of a health-specific focus?
1: I think that's a good way of defining it, because we had a president at the time who started to dispute that HIV even existed. And it was an enormous shock for us, because on the ground, more and more people were becoming infected, young people, and yeah, people my age at the time. And it just seemed like something inexplicable and such a shock that the number one politician in the country was denying the most important health crisis in the country. And I think that is what mostly motivated me, coming from a political background, to try to understand why the top politician was saying that HIV didn't cause AIDS.
0: Here in the States, journalism is referred to as the fourth estate and as a watchdog on government. And I know that's a huge influence for me. I know that I'm someone who's very interested in politics. And I think, like you said, when you have the most powerful person in the country saying these kinds of lies and this kind of disinformation, you really have to hold them accountable. And did that play a factor into why you made that shift in your career where, yes, I'm going to focus on the political aspect, but I'm also going to focus on the health?
1: Yes, definitely, because we wanted a democratic country. We achieved democracy. We overcame apartheid. Everybody in the country over the age of 18 was able to vote. And we voted in the African National Congress, which was the Party of Liberation. And Nelson Mandela, the first leader, was supportive of people living with HIV. But then the guy who came after him, Thabo Mbeki, he was the AIDS denialist. And it was definitely the need to keep him accountable that influenced me to leave covering parliament and going into HIV, because it just seemed to me that there was much more politics in HIV than sitting around in parliament covering the parliamentary goings on.
0: Interesting. I'm curious, because I would love to know about what journalism was like before and after apartheid, and maybe you can speak on this personally or colleagues that you had that really experienced that, because that's something that's really interesting, whether there was a free press or whether there was the kind of freedoms that a lot of nations and especially people in the States kind of expect from their journalists. Can you talk a little bit about what it was like pre and post apartheid covering there?
1: So as a young reporter, I started out on newspapers which predominantly had black readership, and one in particular was called New Nation newspaper. It was a time when there was absolutely no freedom of the press. You could just get censored in the sense that they would literally just send somebody and say, you can't say this, that, and the other. There were on certain topics, like covering prisoners, for example, people in the apartheid prisons, you had to submit your entire story to the Department of Prisons, and then they would tell you what you could say and what you couldn't. So a lot of newspapers, including the one that I was working for, we just used to black out where they said we couldn't write these things so that our readers could see that we were being completely censored. And at one stage, we were taken off. We were not allowed to print for 3 months. The government simply said, no, you can't, we're stopping you from publishing. And thereafter, once we were put back on to producing our newspaper, we had to get a lawyer's letter every single week. It was a weekly publication to say that we were not breaking any laws before the printer would print the newspaper. So things were very, very tight and very difficult. And a lot of journalists were harassed and arrested and even imprisoned. The editor of our newspaper, a man called Zwelakhe Sisulu, was in detention for years, a couple of years, before he was released. And then when he was released, he was heavily restricted. And then post-apartheid, the new parliament adopted a new constitution and opened up so that we could then, and we still can, have freedom of the press. So we were then suddenly able to write all kinds of things, which was astonishingly great.
0: A lot of times we take it for granted, and I'm curious, how dangerous do you think that is? Because we are seeing censorship across the world. How dangerous do you think censorship is for not just the journalists themselves, but the people that they're writing for and covering?
1: I think censorship just prevents people from knowing the full picture. If you don't have all the facts, how do you make proper choices? The powers that be are basically directing you to cover things in the way that is suitable for them, to put them in a favorable light. I think it's very dangerous, and it's basically a slippery slope to authoritarianism, because if the government of the time just has everybody reporting on things from their perspective, then that does influence people's thinking. And then obviously it has an influence on how people vote and enables authoritarian rule.
0: And I think another threat that you've absolutely mentioned in one of your most recent articles was disinformation. Do you think censorship and disinformation kind of play off of each other in what you said is a slippery slope to authoritarianism?
1: I think disinformation is one of the most dangerous things, especially in terms of health. It's not just people putting out their points of view, but the disinformation part is deliberately twisting things. You have fake statements coming out purporting to be from high-level people saying that vaccines are dangerous, for example. That happened during COVID. This is not somebody just suddenly deciding off their own bat that they don't like a COVID vaccine. These are people who are taking scientific facts and twisting them for their own agenda. And given that we have AI, we have bots, etc., they can send out their misinformation in the blink of an eye across the entire world. And I think the kind of health authorities are playing catch up. They're only just seeming to understand that they need to get in there. But it's very hard to know how to combat this sort of faceless disinformation machine that's out there, because it's coming from a number of different sources.
0: Yes, definitely. Whether it's social media or any number of things, and even from some world leaders. And I'm curious, because you are a communications and media professional, what's some advice that you would give to these organizations that, like you said, are starting to recognize the threat of not just disinformation, but so much overload and overwhelming amounts of it, and the way it's being portrayed to people or being presented to people, whether, like I said, through social media or any number of things? Are there some ways that you would recommend they go about combating that?
1: The social media platforms are getting away with basically being the purveyors of this misinformation. They get money for their platforms from people who post things and who generate outrage and so on. So they're not doing much to stop it. So Europe has passed a digital services bill in the last couple of years anyway, and they are trying to hold big tech platforms accountable. And I think that's one of the ways to do it. There are also restrictions. Australia, the end of last year, brought in restrictions for young people getting access to social media. And so I think that's the one thing that you need to do. The other thing that at least the World Health Organization and others are saying is that there needs to be a re-establishment of trust at a local level. People need to understand who they can trust, because at the moment they're just like multiple sources. You don't know where the information comes from. Somebody says this is terrible and somebody else says that is terrible, and the algorithms feed you in a particular way. So I think there is a need to reestablish certain organizations like the World Health Organization as the place where you can get accurate information. But of course, the US government and others have been attacking the World Health Organization for their own, who knows what agenda, which makes it very difficult to reestablish the reputation of the WHO and other scientific organizations. But I would say that so regulation of the platforms, so that they're held accountable for misinformation, trying to establish your own platforms as legitimate and places where people can get proper information. And the third thing is, some people have floated the idea that people should actually be prosecuted for misinformation as a crime. And I think that that's an interesting way of looking at it, because let's just take Ebola, for example. People attacked a hospital in the last 2 weeks. They've attacked a hospital two or three times because they have mistaken ideas about Ebola. Now, I think that just comes from superstition and misinformation rather than disinformation. But if an organization was found to be deliberately spreading disinformation, I think that they should be prosecuted, because they can literally kill people.
0: Yeah, it's very, very possible. And I want to take it back a little bit to your career. And you really mentioned how trust needs to be reestablished, and basically creating a platform for truth and for talking about health. I'm curious, can you talk about your time at Healthy News, which was Africa's first independent health news agency, and what that meant for not just, you know, the people of Africa and all across the continent, but you personally, and what that journey was like for you?
1: So although it was Africa's first independent news agency, we only supplied South Africa with news. But what we were was a news agency that supplied radio, print, and then later on television with health news. And it was established right in the middle, the early stages of HIV, when it became more and more obvious that HIV was the burning issue in the country. And there wasn't enough information getting out, because most news agencies are overstretched and there were not dedicated health reporters. And so you would have all kinds of people covering health, not the same people. And so you'd often get garbled information. So in the face of this huge epidemic exploding in our country, some donors got together and started Healthy News. And I was lucky enough to be part of the team that started it. It was mostly to try and make sure that we got the right news out. So we would supply the mainstream media outlets with news. We had our own website, but the primary reason for us to exist was to become a news agency that could feed all the mainstream media with accurate health news.
0: And that's really, really incredible. I'm curious about your journey there, because correct me if I'm wrong, but you were a senior reporter there for about 6 years, and then you moved up to managing editor. I feel like that's a, you know, reasonable step in most places. But then you were also the CEO of it. Can you talk about that jump from being a reporter to all the way up to the CEO part of the agency and a part of the news network?
1: I think it was because we had so few resources that you had dual roles. So managing editor and CEO was kind of a very similar position. We were always a nonprofit, so we received initial funding, and then that particular donor decided after a few years to withdraw. And at that stage, the person who was running it also decided to leave. And then my colleagues and I were remaining. We felt that we were very far from achieving what was necessary. So we managed to get new funding. And that was when I continued and assumed the role as the managing editor. And then later on, as we got more complicated, I think we just decided to call it a CEO, but it was a similar function, actually.
0: And did you find nobility in that work where, like you said earlier, that you were providing all of these mainstream news outlets with information, with up-to-date and accurate information? Did you find some nobility that, yes, there is nobility in journalism, that you feel that you are reporting, you are assisting people, you are allowing them to have information that they can better improve their lives? But did you find this even more noble, that we are the source for the most accurate health information in order to keep people safe and protected?
1: We just thought about the enormous need in our communities. HIV took Africa about 10 years after the US to get access to antiretroviral treatment because it was just too expensive. So you could walk around in the streets, you could see particularly younger people absolutely emaciated, incredibly sick, on their way to all kinds of healers, being horribly exploited because, you know, all the quacks emerged and tried to say, try this, try that, people making money out of people suffering. And I think for my colleagues and I, we were motivated to try and stop that and to try and help people the best that way that we could for what we saw as the biggest health crisis ever to face our country.
0: You know, need is also very important, like you said. I'm curious, you've mentioned HIV a lot. Is there a personal connection with that? Is there someone you knew?
1: You know, I've thought about it a lot, why it resonated so much with me. And I think that I always felt it could have been me, you know. I was young. There were people in my age group, but it was particularly even younger people who were just, as HIV exploded, it was all over the place. In South Africa, it's primarily heterosexually transmitted, unlike the US. And so it was even more pervasive than in the US and other Western countries. And I lived in Durban on the East Coast, which was the world's epicenter of HIV. And it was absolutely impossible to miss the impact. As I was saying, you'd walk around in the streets, you would see young people accompanied by their parents, taking them from one quack to the other. It was so painful. It was just, you had to be blind not to see the impact. And I think pretty much just about everybody, certainly living in the city that I was living in at the time, was affected in one way or another, knowing people or knowing of people who had HIV. Yeah, it had a massive impact. The main opportunistic infection that killed people who had weak immune systems from HIV was tuberculosis. So that was exploding all over the country. And people would say, no, I don't have HIV, but I have TB. It was more socially acceptable, people thought, to admit to having tuberculosis. But it was TB and HIV. That was our main killer for a number of years.
0: And it's incredibly hard to see your nation, and especially people at that time, your age group, suffering so horribly with so many different diseases, like you said, not just HIV, but tuberculosis. And that's incredibly hard to witness. And I know you've mentioned it a bunch here where it really was your driving factor. But is that not just in your journalism career, but as an individual and as an individual, has that inspired you, or not just inspired you, but changed the way in which you shaped your life in your own personal life?
1: You know, I think being a health reporter is much more personal than being a political reporter. You could, when you're covering politics, it's a little bit out there. But when you're a health reporter, you're dealing with people's vulnerabilities, people's diseases, and it's a huge leveler. You can be rich or you can be poor, but if you don't have good health, you're in a bad way. So I think that I thought, quite frankly, that I would be a health reporter for a couple of years and go back to politics. I thought, I'll probably get bored after a while and politics will be more interesting. Completely the contrary. I found health reporting much more personally engaging and much more fulfilling in a way, because I think everybody gets it that if you're a health reporter, you're wanting to give people the right information so that they can take better care of themselves. Whereas if you're a political reporter, you're not supposed to influence people's voting or whatever. You can give them the information. You're trying to keep yourself a little bit more at arm's length. Whereas as a health reporter, you can just say, hey, this is the way to go. This is what the science says. So I think it's both more personal, but it's also almost like more, you can be more directive as a reporter.
0: That's interesting to hear the differences between the two, because I know personally that I'm very much interested in political journalism. I've always had a love for politics and an interest in it. You know, you mentioned the pieces about how health reporting has been much more personalized and much more centered around people. Was that something that made the career even more rewarding and made you want to stick with it?
1: I think so. It also made it very much more painful because you were face to face with people's mortality, and especially young people's mortality, and face to face with cruelty of the international system, which enabled certain people who could afford it to get the medicine that they needed, and other people to simply have to die because they couldn't afford the cost of the medicine. So it was very political, but it was, you were seeing the impact on a personal level of profit, pharmaceutical industries, governments that being blind to citizens' plight. It was all exploding.

0: Talk about what compelled you to work, not just on his initiatives, but other initiatives outside of specifically the HIV crisis.
1: So the HIV crisis was, in many ways, it became manageable after when a huge amount of influence and international attention brought down the cost of antiretroviral drugs so substantially that, from like $20,000 to like $2 a month, so that it became a manageable chronic disease that our own government could pay for. So people could then get access to ARVs and they could lead normal lives. So once that happened, the disease trajectory within South Africa also started to change. And it was clear that what are called non-communicable diseases, NCDs, were becoming more and more prominent. And a lot of the NCDs are driven by bad food, poor diets, and particularly ultra-processed food, which was relatively new to South Africa and was suddenly exploding, this cheap, mushy stuff that is barely food. And the Bloomberg Philanthropies had a food program trying to particularly encourage things like taxes on sugary drinks, which are really, really bad for your health. So they were interested in working in South Africa, and we worked with them, met them, and persuaded them that we would be the right media partner to take up the reporting and also campaigning for a tax on sugary drinks and basically a push for healthier food. So that was how I changed to focusing on non-communicable diseases.
0: And like you said earlier in the interview, everything revolves around politics. And obviously, when you have someone like Mayor Bloomberg, who was in office for a very long time, for most of my lifetime, at least when I was a kid. But when you get president of South Africa, who had completely denounced HIV being the cause for AIDS, when you see someone like Mayor Bloomberg speaking out and saying we're going to address health, we're going to make sure that we're taking steps and going through initiatives, does that give you hope, and does that make you give you a willingness to say, I am going to assist?
1: So we didn't have direct contact with him. He works through his philanthropy, and they have very clear ideas about what some of the best ways to address non-communicable disease. They have a very good anti-tobacco program that they work through different organizations. But in South Africa, what they were interested in was the changing food landscape. And it was really interesting because we worked then with academics, with economists, and so on, and they modeled if there was a tax on sugary drinks, what would be the impact on health? Because what was happening was there was an explosion of high blood pressure and diabetes, and a lot of it was being fueled by access to these cheap sodas that people didn't used to drink. But suddenly, also post-apartheid, all of this stuff came flooding into the country and it was cheap. So yeah, it was really interesting to work with very clear guidelines on tested methods to reduce NCDs.
0: Interesting. You mentioned there specifically that they brought in economists, they brought in health experts, many other experts in many other fields. But how important is it, especially when it comes to health-related issues, to incorporate experts of many different fields in order to come to a conclusion or come to some form of solution? Do you find that that's very common, and that's something that really is an impactful way in finding a solution to certain health problems?
1: I think definitely in health, things have to be, the science is really important. You have to know that there's evidence. You can't just say, oh, I think this will help you, because then that's just superstition. So, as a health reporter, you learn to understand clinical trials, you learn to understand what has worked and what hasn't worked. And then obviously the economists come in and

0: say, can we afford this? Certainly in the low to middle income countries, is it possible to introduce X or Y, and will it have an impact on health? And obviously, the beauty of taxing unhealthy products like cigarettes, like fizzy drinks, like ultra processed food, is that governments get revenue and the products become more expensive. So people can't, certainly on the lowest end of the scale, people cut back on smoking, they cut back on fizzy drinks. So it does have an impact. But it really does help to have the scientists to establish what works and then to have the economists to say, yes, it's practical to roll this out on a mass level.
1: Very big collaborative effort from the whole community. And I think an era where we've seen a lot of pushback and isolationism towards every problem out there rather than collaboration, I think it's really important that, especially on stuff like that, you guys took the initiative where you're collaborating with people. But I'm curious when it comes to the effectiveness of the initiatives, you said that it really got people to stop doing that. Was there a more of a gradual decline, or was there a more, immediate shift when people started to realize that there was a higher tax on things, when there was more of a almost a stigma on them?
0: Unfortunately, like with most things, there was an enormous struggle about trying to bring in this tax. And the sugar industry and the beverage industry pushed back massively. And they had a huge, they had quite an influence on members of parliament and so on. So we really had to push. We worked with another nonprofit called the Healthy Living Alliance, HeLa for short. And we wrote articles, and HeLa organized protests outside parliament and tried to educate people to understand what sugary drinks were doing to them. And in the end, Treasury, luckily for us, was very supportive of the idea of a tax because obviously it would bring in money for them too. But there was a compromise in that we didn't pass a strong enough tax. The level was quite weak, and they have done modeling to show that it has had some impact, but it hasn't had the impact that one had hoped for because basically the tax wasn't high enough. So it's an ongoing struggle. The budget for this year, for example, didn't increase the tax at all. It was just it was an inflationary-related tax. It's unfinished business. It continues, and the industry continues to push back. Communities have to also push in favor of getting the tax increased. And it's like a never-ending story, really.
1: A reminder to our listeners, you're listening to One World Community Radio on the One World Community Radio Network. We thank you for tuning in. Our guest today is Carrie Cullinan. We're discussing the importance of addressing health throughout South Africa and the world. Now, Carrie, you spoke a little bit about how this is an ongoing fight, especially among communities specifically. Do you think with the assistance of your network and the health news or any number of other organizations or advocacy groups in South Africa, do you think that there is a push for either a higher tax or just that the fight keeps going? More of a pushback against the sugar industry and any of these other places that throwing a counterpunch, so to speak, to address that.
0: In our country, we have a real crisis of unemployment. So how the industries have pushed back is to say that this tax is going to cost jobs. And government is very sensitive to anything that's going to cost jobs. The sugar industry in particular has been the biggest push because what happened with the beverage industry was that the way that the tax was structured was that if they cut down the sugar content in their drinks, they wouldn't pay such a high tax. They did start to bring in like sugar-free cold drinks and stuff, whereas the sugar industry can't do anything. They have been the ones pushing, and they've been the ones saying that it's going to cost small farmers jobs and so on. And we got economists to show that it's not the case, and it didn't happen in other countries. Because the lovely thing about the Bloomberg Philanthropies food program is that it works in other countries too. So Mexico was a big inspiration for us because they're some years ahead in tackling sodas, and there are other countries like Colombia and so on, who are also in a similar position to South Africa. So we all work together, showing that, well, actually, these countries have done the things that we want to do, and it hasn't had this huge impact on jobs. But yeah, it's a never-ending story, and like with many things in society, the way that you change it is by systematic and ongoing pressure on government, and it's hard to make sure that people are still motivated to push year after year for this.
1: Yes, absolutely. And believe me, we know it in the States here as well. So, and I think it's really interesting that there was that international collaboration, so to speak, where you're looking at these other nations where it's worked for them, or this is their model, this is that. And you guys had your ideas and you used them as a model. Are we seeing that on other health issues? I know we're speaking more specifically on this, but as someone who watches this very closely, do you see that there is a international collaboration on how we address things like the coronavirus? I know that was 6 years ago, but that's still obviously impacted the entire globe. Do you think we're seeing this on a smaller scale, or are we seeing this throughout the world, that there is a collaboration between nations on how to address certain health crises?
0: Unfortunately, the U.S. has thrown a spanner in the works with international collaboration by withdrawing from the World Health Organization and cutting back massively on money for science, because they did fund a huge amount of international science, which would provide the evidence to show how we can bring in policies that improve people's health. So I think at the moment we are just holding on by our fingernails, because the US provided up to 40% of the budget of the World Health Organization. So it's having to cut back on all kinds of responses, including emergency responses. At the moment, they have, I think, 19 billion in their fund for health emergencies, which is not nearly enough for all the health crises in the whole world, 19 billion for the next 2 years. I would say that we haven't made progress. I think that unfortunately the Trump administration has retreated into itself and is prizing sort of nationalism and this America First approach, which is the antithesis of working together and working collaboratively in a multilateral system.
1: Do you have hope that somewhere down the road there will be this kind of reunification, so to speak, of international collaboration?
0: Well, I hope so. I mean, that's not under the Trump administration. For some reason, they've decided to make the World Health Organization a scapegoat for all the failures, health failures in the world. And that's to do with their politics and their understanding, and also the current U.S. Health Secretary, Robert F. Kennedy Jr., who also has a whole lot of rather bizarre beliefs. As long as you have the Trump administration in power, I don't see that the U.S. is going to rejoin the multilateral effort. They're trying to do everything on their own. They're signing bilateral agreements with countries which are completely inefficient in a crisis. You know, you have to monitor like 30 different agreements rather than going through one organization that can deal with all the countries of the world all at once. So it's inefficient and it doesn't make any sense, but it's all about politics.
1: It's all about politics indeed. You left Healthy News 2019, and I'm just curious what the stuff you've done since, if you could talk a little bit about what you're doing now, what you've done since 2019, and, you know, how that path away from Healthy News has really shaped your current life.
0: So being part of the Bloomberg International Food Policy Program really ignited a hunger for me to work more globally. I'd been working for a very long time in South Africa, and I needed a bigger platform, I guess, something that was more interesting. So it was time anyway for me to leave and to pass on to younger at HealthE. I first went to work for something called Open Democracy, which is based in the UK. And it was very much politically inspired, looking at the anti-rights groups that are trying to interfere with health. I'd become more and more interested in that. A whole lot of organizations in Europe and in the US that come from a religious perspective and try to impose their religious beliefs that are not rooted in health or evidence. So, and that was more in-depth, I would say more investigative journalism. Essentially, I was really hungry to become a journalist again. As a manager, you manage people and you run the program, but you don't do the work yourself. And I really wanted to get back into being a proper reporter. That was really interesting. And I worked with a really good team. But then COVID came along. And, you know, this was the biggest health crisis, hopefully it will be the biggest health crisis of all of our lives, and we don't have to go through another one. I just was like, I have to report on this. So I started to freelance for something called Health Policy Watch, which is a Geneva-based health news platform. And I just started to write more and more and more for them. And then it made much more sense for me to migrate to them full-time and work for them and go back to working on health.
1: I'm someone that is trying to make their way in the journalism field. And I'm curious, because you've done the managing side, you've done the reporter side, and you said there was that urge to go back to the reporter side. Can you talk about that aspect of it, where the two biggest differences? I know you touched on it a little bit about, you know, you're managing people, you're in charge of people, but you're not necessarily doing the same kind of work as reporters. Can you talk about the urge to go back to that and what you missed about being a reporter? Because I'm someone who's, I love this. I love coordinating with people and finding amazing guests like you to get on this show. But I also know how much I love the interview process and talking with people.
0: If you can balance the two, fantastic. But I couldn't. But if you run a nonprofit, you spend most of your time fundraising. And that was running me ragged, knowing that I have whole lot of people dependent entirely on me for their income, and that I had to find money, always looking for money, and also managing, you know, quite complex partnerships across the board with mainstream media organizations. They used to pay us for our content, and then they became, you know, they had problems. So chasing the money was just very, very difficult. And I just felt I was tired, and I wanted to go back to what really inspired me, which was writing about people and health and their impact. It's an unusual thing because people see it as like going back, but for me personally, it was very satisfying to leave the big management job and to go back to my passion.
1: That's wonderful. You know, you mentioned Health Policy Watch. So you're covering obviously health related issues, but you're also talking about something that's very political. Is there a certain kind of feeling of freedom that you get from covering both health and then also the political aspect that you've really looked at for most of your career?
0: Health Policy Watch is a really fast daily news outlet. So I write a story a day pretty much, and I edit my colleagues' stories as well. So it's fast and the pressure is a lot. So I love having the chance to do the stories on mis and disinformation and the more kind of thoughtful pieces, but I don't often get the chance. So I would like a little bit more balance, maybe slightly less daily pressure and slightly more opportunity to do the more feature-like pieces. But, you know, we all know that there's hardly any money in journalism now, so we're all having to multitask and do many things. I'm just feel really lucky that I can still do the work that I really love and that it gets out to a lot of people every day.
1: And you talked about that fast-paced aspect of it. And I remember when I was looking on the website, it's like, wow, there's a lot of stuff here. And it was all very well written and I enjoyed reading it. I'm curious because, like I said, I'm someone who's trying to get their foot in the door. Is there any advice for me or any of my colleagues who are a part of One World that, or any journalist in general, that you have, any advice that you have?
0: It's really tough at the moment because the model of journalism has been so subverted that with the social media platforms, suddenly journalists of everybody were expected to give our stories for free, which is just really difficult. And then the main tech platforms took all the ad revenue. I would say starting out, try to freelance for publications, but also for, if you're interested in health, finding big nonprofits that are working in health and seeing whether you can write for them is a good start. I think that the pendulum is slowly swinging back to subscription model for outlets, and that at least will bring some revenue into our industry. But it's not easy. I'd be misleading people if I said that it was easy. There are fewer jobs, they're more competitive. But I think there are still writing opportunities, but maybe not in the conventional outlets, but at a local level and also within nonprofits.
1: I'll do my best to keep that in mind as I pursue this career. And, you know, you mentioned social media, and I know a lot of my professors talk about it. You are competing with citizen journalists, and you go to social media for a lot of information regarding protests or certain information and other stuff like that. Do you have a tendency to go there for news, or are you someone who's, and I'm someone that's really interested in how people digest their news or where they go and get most of their information and use in their daily life. Is there a balance between this kind of, like you said, traditional versus social media, or how do you get your information from?
0: I do use social media a lot. It's a great pity that X has become such a toxic and unreliable platform, because certainly in the early stages of the COVID pandemic, it was great. That was where people were publishing their scientific research, et cetera. And it was very fast. So it was easy to use that. In Africa, people do still tend to use a lot of like Facebook and X for putting out their opinions. So I do, for example, with Ebola now, I try and test the waters, see what people are thinking and feeling by looking at those. But it's becoming harder and harder to verify whether it's accurate or not. So that's, you know, the verification of whether this is AI generated or mis and disinformation, that also takes a while to check. So it's, you just have to be careful with your sources, making sure that they are accurate.
1: Is there a method that you tend to use or you tend to go to that, okay, am I going to, if I see something that sounds incredibly important or doesn't necessarily pass the eye test, so to speak, are you someone who's going to bring it to other sources and look at and try and fact check it through that to make sure you have the most accurate info?
0: There are fact checking platforms that you can use, which are often time consuming, but sort of first check, for example, a clip of tents being burnt outside a hospital with the Ebola patients. Then you try and see if there are other people and who the people are that have posted it. And then you just try and verify the sources, and then you can feed them through various things. And you can also send some of these clips to fact-checking organizations if you don't have the time. But then they have to be on the same page as you and have to be interested and be able to reflect back fast. So it does take a while, but you know, you don't want to be embarrassed by posting something that is made up or not true.
1: That's something I think every journalist wants to avoid. Do you feel that, obviously you are someone who is putting out articles every single day on a variety of topics, but with a health focus, when it's coming to that, going out and finding that information, do you feel like you are someone who, with all those strategies that you mentioned, is someone that is well-informed, and those are ways that other people can inform themselves?
0: I think so. You know, with fast-breaking news, we've established at Health Policy Watch that we all, you know, the World Health Organization is a reliable source, and there are various others. You know, we have our like top-tier people who we trust. There are lots of scientists as well who are trustworthy. So in time, you just develop an understanding of who you can trust and who you can't trust. And these things change also. I mean, during COVID, the origins of COVID was a massive fight. And, you know, you just also have to keep an open mind because things can change. Evidence, new evidence comes into play, and then you have to reevaluate what you thought of to begin with. So I would say have your experts, but keep an open mind because even your favorite experts can also turn out to not be reliable in time.
1: Well, we're at the end of our interview. If you wanted to have one takeaway for any of our listeners, what would that be? What would be some final advice that you would like to give?
0: I think probably my last message would be that health is both the lowest common denominator between all people, but it's also the one way that you can unite with people. Whether you're wealthy or whether you're poor, health is incredibly important. So pay a good attention to your health and also the health information that you get, because there's a lot. There are people trying to sell you all kinds of things so that they will bombard you with information. So just be really careful because there's so much contradictory information out there. Yeah, but just be curious. Keep on being curious and read widely, and then you'll soon find the people and sources that you trust.
1: Thank you so much for taking the time today. I really appreciate it. This has been a wonderful conversation. I hope you feel the same way, Carrie. I really enjoyed interviewing you.
0: Thanks, Mark. It has made me think a lot about where I've come from and where I should be going.
1: Well, I'm glad. That's the important part. That's what we want our show to be for everyone, for every one of our guests.
0: Great. Thanks, Mark.
1: Of course. 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

0: 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You are listening to the One Road Community Radio Show. I'm Ricky Hubert in New York, and we are thrilled that our guest today is Dr. Jason Hanley from the Rock and Roll Hall of Fame. Jason, thank you so much for coming on our program.
1: Yeah, thank you for asking me to be on. It's a real pleasure to be with you today.
0: Thank you. So the first thing we're going to talk about is that you're the Vice President of Education and Visitor Engagement at the Rock and Roll Hall of Fame. Tell us about the Rock and Roll Hall of Fame and how you got involved with it.
1: Yeah, I'll tell you, the Rock and Roll Hall of Fame is an amazing place. It's located in Cleveland, Ohio, right on the shores of Lake Erie. And the museum actually opened all the way back in 1995. So we're celebrating over 30 years now of the museum. It's a fantastic place that celebrates the entire history of rock and roll. And we do that through exhibits where we collect, preserve, and exhibit all sorts of artifacts from the history of rock and roll that could be instruments that are performed, handwritten lyrics, stage costumes, all sorts of things connected to it. And we have educational programs, which is the area that I run. And we oversee everything from programs for toddlers and K through 12 students up through college and adult learning. We also get to put on a lot of great shows and concerts and interviews with artists. So I often say it's an incredible place to be because it takes this vibrant history of this music and it brings it to life and shows you the kind of power of rock and roll and what it has to really change the world.
0: And how did you get involved with it? Because we were speaking off the air, you have a long history of teaching music. And so how'd you get involved with the Rock and Roll Hall of Fame?
1: Yeah, well, I'll make a little connection for you, too. I actually...
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6: Faith without force.
2: In 1802, a group of Baptists in Danbury, Connecticut, wrote to the new president, Thomas Jefferson, with a question. How far did this new country's promise of religious freedom actually go? Here's how he answered.
7: Believing with you that religion is a matter which lies solely between man and his God, that he owes account to none other for his faith or his worship.
2: I contemplate with sovereign reverence that act of the whole American people, which declared that their legislature should make no law respecting an establishment of religion or prohibiting the free exercise thereof.
7: Thus building a wall of separation between church and state.
2: Thomas Jefferson writing back to Danbury. That phrase, a wall of separation between church and state, does not appear in the Constitution. Jefferson coined it as president, explaining what the First Amendment actually meant.
7: That one sentence has shaped 200 years of arguments about religion and government.
8: I believe in an America where the separation of church and state is absolute, where no Catholic prelate would tell the president, should he be Catholic, how to act, and no Protestant minister would tell his parishioners for whom to vote, where no church or church school is granted any public funds or political preference, and where no man is denied public office merely because his religion differs from the president who might appoint him, or the people who might elect him.
2: That's John F. Kennedy, a century and a half after Jefferson, trying to convince a country that a Catholic president would not take orders from Rome. Same wall, same argument, different fear.
7: This is episode one of a two-part series on that wall, where it came from and what's happening to it right now, and understand why Jefferson wrote that letter at all. You have to go back further than Jefferson to Virginia a few decades earlier, where the wall didn't exist yet, and religion wasn't a private matter at all.
2: If you wanted to preach in colonial Virginia, you needed a license from the Anglican Church, the official tax-supported church of the colony. Baptists mostly refused to ask, so they got arrested. More than half of Virginia's Baptist ministers did time in jail at some point for exactly that, preaching without permission.
7: And it wasn't only about who could stand up and preach. The established church touched almost everything. It taxed everyone. Baptist, Presbyterian, non-believer, whether you attended or not. It controlled who could legally marry you. It handled poor relief. It even decided where orphan children were placed.
2: The people who fought hardest against that weren't skeptics. They were devout Christians who believed that faith forced by the state wasn't faith at all. That conviction is what Jefferson was echoing in that letter to Danbury.
7: Today we go back to where the wall was first built and ask what the people who built it were actually afraid of.
2: John Ragosta is a historian who spent his career on exactly this, religious dissent in early America, and what establishment actually cost the people who refused to go along with it.
7: And Russell Moore, editor of Christianity Today, a Southern Baptist himself, picks up almost exactly where that history leaves off, asking what happened to that tradition and why he believes Christian nationalism today would have horrified the believers who built the wall in the first place.
2: Next time, in episode two, we bring this fight into the present. A Ten Commandments law in Texas, and the question of whose religion gets the government's backing when it takes a side.
7: But first, to understand what Jefferson was really responding to in that letter, you need someone who spent years in the actual records, court dockets, church vestry books, the day-to-day paperwork of who got arrested and why.
2: John Ragosta is a historian and the author of several books on religious liberty in the founding era. His work digs into exactly this: what establishment actually meant on the ground in Virginia, and why the people who suffered under it fought so hard to tear it down.
7: Welcome to the program. So, Professor, the episode opens on Virginia Baptists jailed and beaten for preaching without a license. Set the scene for us. How common was that, and who exactly was doing that?
9: Well, Bill, that's an important and fascinating question, because we've not only forgotten those episodes, there's actually been a lot of effort to suppress that information. To give the background, Virginia at the time of the Declaration of Independence is by far the largest state geographically, population. It's almost twice the size of the next largest state. And in Virginia, in the lead up to the American Revolution, the Church of England is the established church in the state of Virginia, in the colony of Virginia. And we have been told by history, and you can read books saying, well, yes, the Church of England was established, but it was a mild establishment. It was fairly tolerant. Of course, one of the most famous books that gets quoted over and over again is Edmund Randolph's History of Virginia. Well, he was an Anglican, so sure, it looked like a mild establishment. But to the religious dissenters, primarily Presbyterians and Baptists, it wasn't at all a mild establishment. It was discrimination. It was persecution. It was incarceration. And, you know, what do we mean by this? Discrimination. Everyone paid a tax to support the Anglican Church. Didn't matter if you're Lutheran, you're Baptist. For many people, this is the largest tax they paid. On top of that, the Anglican vestries are controlling poor relief. They control orphanage. So if you're a Presbyterian and parents die and they have children left, the Anglican vestry will make sure that those children end up in a good Anglican home. And this enraged the religious dissenters. But then in spite of all of this discrimination, we still have growth of the religious dissenters, the Baptists and the Presbyterians. So the Anglican establishment responds with persecution, cases of being people being shot at, rocks thrown, one instance where a prayer meeting, they throw a hornet's nest into a prayer meeting. I mean, have you ever dealt with angry hornets? There's another case where all that history tells us is they threw a snake into a religious dissenting meeting. And I tell people, look, all that we know from history is it was a snake. I'm telling you it was a copperhead, because these are 18th century farmers. You throw a black snake into the middle of the meeting and somebody says, yeah, why did somebody throw a black snake in here? And they throw it out. It's still not working. We're still seeing more Presbyterians and more Baptists and more Lutherans, more Quakers. So they start throwing people in jail for preaching without a license, for disturbing the peace. And by the time of the American Revolution, over half of the Baptist ministers in Virginia had suffered jail time for preaching without a license or disturbing the peace. Now, anyone who's familiar with Virginia, half of the Baptist ministers in Virginia suffered jail time. So this is an enormously important story. And as you say, it creates a context. It creates, you know, why do we have religious freedom? Why do we have separation of church and state? We have to understand that history of people being discriminated against and persecuted and incarcerated because they didn't agree with the government's religion.
2: Professor, for the Anglicans, was there a problem with the theology of the Baptists and Presbyterians, or was this just about domination for what was being considered the establishment religion?
9: It's a very good question, Steve. The religious differences are very, very minor. Certainly immersion baptism versus child baptism, there's a disagreement over, but it's about political power. And Thomas Jefferson says that. He says, you know, the priest is always in alliance with the despot. And by priest, he means, you know, a minister who's being fed by the government. And he says that we create an alliance of church and state. He refers to kings, nobles, and priests. And they're supporting each other. That established religion supports the established government. The established government supports the established religion at the expense of the people. And so it's, you know, there's minor theological differences, but it's primarily about power.
2: So you mentioned the situation in Virginia. What was it like in other states? I live on a peninsula in Virginia where there were Catholic refugees from Maryland because they could not practice peacefully Catholicism in Maryland. This was, I believe, in the 17th century, not the 18th century.
9: Right. And the distinction's important. We think of people coming to America for religious freedom. And at one level, they did. But like when the Puritans come from New England, they want religious freedom to do their religion, but other people are not welcome to do their religion. Quakers, we had Quakers killed in New England in the 17th century. But at the time of the American Revolution, the situation is most serious in Virginia. And interestingly, you talk about Maryland. If you look at Maryland, North Carolina, South Carolina, in those states, those new states, the religious dissenters, many of them become loyalists. Many of them support the crown because they say, wait a minute, these people who are in charge, they're the established religion. They've been discriminating against us. So at Moores Creek Bridge in North Carolina, January 1776, it's Scotch-Irish Presbyterians, religious dissenters, who lead the charge of the loyalists against the patriots. They go running across Moores Creek Bridge, many of them in kilts, carrying broadswords, screaming for King George and broadswords. And they get cut down by the patriots. People in Virginia are watching this. And in Virginia, again, the largest state, the most populous state, these religious dissenters, by the time of the revolution, are maybe as much as a third of the population. And they're saying, whoa, we have to have these people on our side. And so once the war starts, and these religious dissenters go to the establishment and say, look, you want us to support the war? Well, we want religious freedom. We want an end to control of poor relief. And they start listing the requirements. And then you see throughout the war, this back and forth, this negotiation in which Virginia leads the way in eliminating that discrimination and that persecution, because they have to.
7: Your book argues that those dissenters in Virginia, as you've outlined a little bit here, helped win the revolution. Yeah. How and what, if anything, did they kind of expect in return for that?
9: Well, Bill, it's a great question, because they make it clear before the war, if you go back to before the war, ministers are being taken out and beat. One of the things that was very popular is they would grab a Baptist minister and take them to the local body of water, a pond or river, and hold them underwater in a, you know, rude parody of immersion baptism. So when all of that's going on, these dissenters, again, they're growing maybe as much as a third of the population. They are petitioning the colonial government. And what they are asking for is not equality, not religious freedom. They're saying, just please stop persecuting us. You know, please stop throwing us in jail. We'll pay our taxes. We'll pay the church tax. Once the war starts and they realize we need these people to support the war effort, the dissenters start sending in these petitions, and they start listing. We want an end to the church tax. We want an end to the restrictions on orphanages. We want an end to marriage restriction, because you had to be married by an Anglican minister. If you were married by a Baptist minister or a Presbyterian minister, you're not really married. Your children are. So we want an end to that. And they would list all of these things in their petitions. And then they would say, these things granted, this being done, we will always support the state in its fight against tyranny. And so they're making this very clear, you know, you want us to support the Revolutionary War effort. Well, you need to give us religious freedom. And so that's what they're expecting. Now, maybe this is where we're going. By the end of the war, we've had enormous progress. The church tax has been eliminated, but there are still some restrictions. The Anglican Church is still nominally the established church in Virginia. Baptist and Presbyterian ministers are still restricted on marriage. Poor relief is still largely controlled by Anglicans. So we've made a lot of progress, but not really full religious freedom.
2: The founding fathers who either crafted or adopted the First Amendment, how religious were they?
9: Well, they're mixed. It's very mixed. I would say generally they're religious, but not necessarily in the way that we anticipated. Take Thomas Jefferson. Thomas Jefferson, of course, is enormously important in this. The author of the Virginia Statute for Establishing Religious Freedom, the author of the Danbury Baptist Letter about separation of church and state. Jefferson is a very religious person, personally. However, he is not conventionally religious. He doesn't believe that Jesus is divine. He doesn't believe in the resurrection. He doesn't believe in the atonement. He doesn't believe in biblical miracles. Nobody at the time or today would say somebody with those beliefs is Christian.
2: He was called a deist, and it was not a compliment, right?
9: No. Although he tended to think of himself as a Unitarian, perhaps. So they're religious, but that's, you know, such an important part of this. These religious dissenters, and even people like Madison, we could talk about Madison as the same way, James Madison. They're deeply religious, but they believe their religion requires religious freedom and separation of church and state. And this is the part that's been suppressed and that we've forgotten. We think, oh, well, Jefferson and Madison, they have this philosophical, these political reasons for separation of church and state and for religious freedom. We forget the theological reasons. So to these 18th century evangelicals, and I would say also to Jefferson and Madison, they understood this. The quintessential theological question, the quintessential religious question is, what is your personal relationship with God? You have to have a personal relationship. A personal relationship with God means no mediation by a pope, no mediation by a bishop, no mediation by the government.
2: Or a king.
9: And so it's these evangelicals. This is, I started out by saying the story that's been forgotten or suppressed. It's these evangelicals who are saying, look, we have to have a personal relationship with God. And we can't have the government telling us, you know, what that relationship is or what it should be. So John Leland, famous Baptist minister, 18th century Virginia, John Leland, I'll paraphrase. He says, look, when I die and I face my maker at the judgment seat, if the government can send somebody to represent me before my maker, then the government can be involved in religion. If they can't, then government needs to stay out of religion altogether. And so, you know, you ask, are the founders religious? And it's mixed. I mean, we have John Carroll, who's a Catholic. We have John Adams, who starts Congregational but becomes more Unitarian. We certainly have a mix. Madison and Washington are at least nominally Anglican. Benjamin Franklin is certainly a deist. Hamilton is more conventional. But even the deeply religious people, including these deeply religious evangelicals, are saying we need separation of church and state. So, for example, I pulled up a quote. Rockbridge Presbyterians, Rockbridge is a county in Virginia, they write to the government, for the discharge of the duties of religion, every man is to account for himself as an individual in a future state, that judgment seat. Not to be under the direction or influence of any human being. So we remember the political reasons for religious freedom. We remember the philosophical reasons for religious freedom. Thomas Jefferson looks at history and says, oceans of human blood. I mean, think about it. Oceans of human blood have been spilled over religious disputes when government gets involved. But we've entirely forgotten the theological reasons why religious people were absolutely demanding a strict separation of church and state, because they knew what happened when you had religious establishments. They lived in a system like that.
2: How did the Quakers fit into this? And tell people, well, I mean, the Quakers are still around, but I think most people probably could not explain what the Quakers stood for.
9: What the Quakers about. The Quakers are very important in the story of American religious freedom. As I mentioned, in New England in the 17th century, Quakers are being killed for practicing their religion. At the time of the Revolution, there are not a lot of Quakers initially in Virginia, mostly Pennsylvania, but they were attacked because Quakers primarily are pacifists. And so during the war, there's a lot of questions from the Patriots. Wait a minute, are these people loyalists? Because they won't support the war effort. And we have in Pennsylvania, it's a little strong to say purges, but they're grabbing Quakers and making them get out of Philadelphia, because once the British take over Philadelphia, they don't want those Quakers cooperating with the British. And, you know, Quakers are being sent to other places, including Maryland and Virginia. So the Quakers also had this same experience. They know what it means to be discriminated against. So, you know, you had raised the other founders. The support among the 18th century founders, among the Quakers, the Presbyterians, the Baptists, the Unitarians, the Congregationalists, there is a very, very broad support for we have to have religious freedom in this country. Now, there's continues to be disagreement about how far that goes. But there's a realization that, you know, we got to get along. The, one of the first newspapers where the Declaration of Independence is printed is in Germany, in Pennsylvania. So Thomas Jefferson realizes this. He says, look, if we're going to have a country and we have all these different religions, people of different ethnicities, different religions, different languages, different cultures, different class structures, Jefferson writes that American religious freedom is for the Jew and the Gentile, the Christian and the Mohammedan, the Hindu and the infidel of every denomination. Now, when he writes that, there's not a lot of Hindus in America. And he knows that. But he realizes that's what this country is going to be. Melting pot becomes a 19th century term after Jefferson's dead. But he understands the idea of a melting pot. And he says, look, we can't have like those Europeans having wars over religions. When we've got Quakers in Pennsylvania, we have Catholics in Maryland, we have Congregationalists in Massachusetts and Connecticut, we've got Anglicans in Virginia and South Carolina. We've got to get government out of the business of religion.
7: So now getting into the contemporary and what's going on now, Texas now requires the Ten Commandments to be displayed in public school classrooms. Looking at Madison's arguments, not predicting obviously how he would vote, what constitutional danger do you think he would identify in that arrangement, in that law that Texas has now put into place?
9: Well, I think Madison and Jefferson would certainly see danger in that. Now, one thing to note, they don't have broad public schools at the time. We don't have that in Virginia until the 1870s. So there may not be a direct parallel. But there are, as we begin to get public schools, obviously people are using the Bible in those public schools. People are using the Ten Commandments in those public schools. But two incidents, and then we can come back specifically to Madison. In the 1870s, there's what's referred to as the Cincinnati Bible cases. That Cincinnati was having a fight in the public schools between the Protestants, who used the King James Version of the Bible, and the Catholics, who used the Douay, I think, is the their version of the Bible. And those Bibles are a little bit different. You know, back to your question about the dissenters, you know, there's differences in these Bibles. And there were fights breaking out in the public schools. And so it was ruled in Cincinnati, went all the way to the Ohio Supreme Court, and they threw the Bible out of the public schools. They said, it's creating fights. It's exactly what Madison and Jefferson were concerned with. How are we going to have a country when we have people from all these different countries and these different religions? And then the same thing happens in the middle of the 20th century, when especially Jehovah's Witnesses, who would not say the Pledge of Allegiance to the flag because that's a graven image from their perspective. Catholics are being beaten in schools because they're using the King James Version of the Bible, and their priests would tell them, you can't read from that Bible. You can only read from the Catholic Bible. They would take Catholic kids out and beat them because they would not go along with the state-approved. I mean, keep in mind, that's what we're talking about with school religion, with school prayers, with school Ten Commandments. That's government-approved religion. And, you know, Catholic kids were being taken out and beat viciously because they wouldn't read from the King James Bible. So this is when the Supreme Court says, wait a minute, you know, this is wrong, and says, you know, we can't have that kind of thing happening in America. With Madison and Jefferson, I think the most comparable issue, because we don't really have this in public schools at that time in that manner, is government.

0: And he says, I can't do it. It's unconstitutional. So it's unconstitutional. He says, look, I know that we're not going to throw people in jail. I know we're not going to fine people for refusing to pray, but the government's taking sides in religion. And that's what the First Amendment tells us is unconstitutional. Government needs to stay out of religion. So Jefferson refuses. By the way, James Monroe also never issues prayer proclamations. Madison, the fourth president between Jefferson and Monroe, War of 1812. The Congress asks the president, they actually pass joint resolution saying the president should issue a prayer proclamation because we're at war with Britain, we're having all these losses, people are dying. And Madison does so grudgingly. And he says, look, I make it clear it's voluntary. I don't make it Christian. I make it very generic. But then after he's removed from the presidency, after he retires, he looks back and he writes, he says, you know, that was wrong. I shouldn't have done that. It was unconstitutional. Government needs to stay out of religion. So, because again, they're looking at this history. They know what it means to have government taking sides in religion. They know what it means in a way that maybe we don't fully appreciate. And they say, no, government needs to stay totally out. So I think they'd be very concerned about some of these, you know, requirements. And it's also, we might go back to Jefferson's Hindu comment. You know, as I said, there weren't any Hindus in the country when he says that. You know, but today we've got Hindus, we've got Buddhists, we've got Rastafarians, we've got Wiccans, we've got, and so when you see a Secretary of Defense saying, well, these are legitimate religions, these are not legitimate religions, I actually looked it up. I think there's 7 to 8 million Hindus and Buddhists in the country today. And yet the Secretary of Defense is going to tell us that that's not a legitimate religion. We have Supreme Court justices who say, well, the First Amendment was only intended to protect, you know, they used to say only Christians. They now know that's unacceptable. So now in the mid 20th century, we got, well, it's Judeo-Christians, a completely made up term. There's no such idea at the founding. And now we have Scalia and Alito and Thomas would say, of course, Scalia is gone, but they said, well, monotheists, Jews and Islam and Christianity. But we have government choosing what is a legitimate religion. And the founders, Madison and Jefferson and the other founders said, no, government doesn't get to do that. Hindus have every right. Atheists, these evangelicals, you go through their petitions. They're talking about Jews, Mohammedans, and atheists. They would use the term Mohammedan for Muslims. Right. They're saying all of these people have religious freedom. It's not up to government to be telling us that. It's certainly not up to a cabinet official to be saying, well, that's a legitimate religion. You know, who's to say? What's a legitimate religion?
1: So much of the contemporary arguments revolve around this phrase, separation of church and state, which is not in the Constitution, but also it seems like that's been a very thin line. We can say the president at his inauguration puts his hand on a Bible. Okay. Congress opens its sessions with prayer. You mentioned the prayers that the Secretary of Defense or Secretary of War leads now in the Pentagon, but we've always had chaplains in the military. They're paid. The government is paying for preachers to console and work with the troops in the field in war and in peace. So has there really ever been strict separation of church and state?
0: Well, Steve, there's two parts, I think, to what you're saying. One is, do we have, it's not in the Constitution. Where's the separation of church and state coming from? Is that really part of the First Amendment? And then how far do you go? So let's take the first part. Again, Madison and Jefferson, who play a critical role in all of this, they certainly think that when we say government, you know, is not, Congress shall not be involved respecting an establishment of religion, very broad term. The first Supreme Court case addressing that clause, 1879, Reynolds versus United States, the Supreme Court unanimously says, you want to understand the First Amendment? Read Thomas Jefferson's Statute for Religious Freedom, Madison's Memorial and Remonstrance, and Jefferson's letter to the Danbury Baptist that says separation of church and state. So they understood that was part of what we were getting with getting government out of religion.

0: Now, how far you go, yes, that becomes difficult. You mentioned, referenced, what about when politicians pray publicly? So, for example, Thomas Jefferson prays in both of his inaugural addresses. He issues a prayer. And there are academics who say, well, see, Jefferson doesn't believe in separation of church and state. But they understood the difference between an official being religious. An official, the way I put it, is an official can pray, even publicly, but they cannot pray officially. An official can pray, even publicly, but they cannot pray officially. So, for example, if the president walks out of the White House on a, let's say we have a Jewish president, and he walks out on a Friday early late afternoon on his way to the synagogue, and there's a scrum of reporters, and they say, Mr. President, you know, where are you going? He says, I'm going to the synagogue. You all, you know, have a good weekend. That's one thing. The president coming out, having a press conference, having White House stationery saying everybody needs to go to the church this weekend, to the synagogue or the church of their choice, well, that's something entirely different. Now, yes, there are going to be questions where you draw the line. You mentioned military chaplains. James Madison says we shouldn't have military chaplains.
1: Really?
0: He says, wait a minute, that's a violation of church and state. He says, if people in the military want to pray, they should get together and pray. But why is the government spending money to support their, or they can get together and throw money into a hat? He says the same thing about Congress. Why is there a congressional chaplain? If members of Congress want a chaplain, let them throw their own money in instead of using taxpayer dollars.
1: Reminds me of the phrase, there's no atheists in foxholes.
0: Yes. Well, and Madison understood that. So he does say, for example, and this gets exactly to your line drawing problem. He says, well, you know, it might be different in the Navy because you're taking people and you're putting them on a ship and they may not be able to access their church. You know, in the Army, you can go to church on Sunday if you want. He said, you might not be able to do that on a ship. So, yes, there are going to be very difficult lines to draw, but the concept of separation of church and state was well embedded. And, you know, how do you draw that line? Again, I like this phrase, an official can pray even publicly. They can't pray officially. They can't use government to support their religion.
2: Coming from myself, a religious background, an evangelical background, separation can, and sometimes can sound hostile to religion. In Madison and Jefferson's view, was keeping government out of religion, in their estimation, actually the best way to allow it to flourish?
0: Bill, that's a great question, and it's critical. You're absolutely right. They understood this as being pro-religion. They, and those evangelicals, those Baptists and those Presbyterians, were adamant that this is the only way to have real religion. They would say, you know, mixing religion and government. I say they, the evangelicals, would say mixing religion and government corrupts both. One Baptist minister refers to mixing government and religion as an unholy matrimony. So they understood, if you want to have real religion, that personal relationship with God, we've got to keep government out of it. So it was never understood as being anti-religion. It's anti-government religion, which Jefferson and Madison would say is an oxymoron, government religion. But it was never viewed, and I don't think it's understood today as being anti-religious. It should not, let me say, it should not be understood today as being anti-religious.
1: John Ragosta, this has been a fascinating look at history most people never learn in school. Thank you for joining us.
2: Coming up after the break, the editor of Christianity Today, Dr. Russell Moore. That's next.

0: Professor John Ragosa walked us through a tradition of American Christians who believed government-backed religion was dangerous to faith itself, not because they were lukewarm believers, but because they were serious ones.
1: Our next guest has spent his career inside that same tradition, and he's watching it get inverted in real time. Russell Moore is a former Southern Baptist Convention ethics leader, now editor of Christianity Today, and he's become one of the most prominent evangelical voices arguing that the modern Christian nationalist movement isn't reviving that founding era faith, it's hollowing it out.
0: His argument, in short, faith spreads person by person, not by government decree. And a government that tries to manufacture Christianity ends up weakening it instead. He's asked more than once what happened to the Baptists who once knew that better than anyone.
1: Russell Moore, welcome to the program.
0: Dr. Moore, another guest we had on this hour made a claim that I think probably caught a lot of listeners by surprise. And that is the fact that the loudest voices for separating church and state at the founding 250 plus years ago weren't skeptics. They were the they were the evangelicals, Baptists who'd been jailed for preaching. Does that history live in the church that you know?
2: Well, yes. I mean, that's a long Baptist tradition that actually predated the United States of America. From the very beginning, Baptists were the ones who were saying, we don't want a state religion, a state church, because we think that it ruins religion as well as ruins the state, ultimately. And so, yes, the idea in colonial Virginia, for instance, that you have to have a license to preach. Many ended up in jail. John Leland was a famous Baptist evangelist who said,
0: He wasn't a baseball manager?
2: That's right. He said, I'll work with Thomas Jefferson, even though they disagreed on virtually everything theologically. I'll work with James Madison to have separation of church and state, religious liberty for everybody. And they were explicit, not just for us, not just who has the most a plurality of the votes, for everybody. That's a long Baptist tradition.
1: Leland said that if government can stand in for a man before his maker, then government can meddle in religion. And if it can, it's got to stay out of it entirely. Is that still the right test?
2: Well, yes, that's part of the right test. I mean, fundamentally, as an evangelical Christian, I believe that people don't come before God nation by nation or family by family or village by village, come before God person by person. And so I really believe you must be born again. And if that's the case, then that can't be issued by the state like a driver's license. And so what you end up with, I mean, for instance, sometimes I've dealt with a local community where people are upset that there's a mosque being built, and they want to use the powers of the city council to outlaw the mosque. You can come in and say, wait a minute, but that doesn't make Muslims Christians. At best, that makes Muslims pretend Christians or drives them out somewhere else, but it does nothing to make somebody right before God. So it really is a fundamental contradiction, and that's one of the reasons why I think with some of this merging of church and state, it actually is a kind of modernism, because you have people who are saying what's really important is politics. That's really important is what people say they are in terms of the state. Well, that's just not the historic Christian gospel.
0: Getting to Texas, is a Ten Commandments poster on a kindergarten wall or on a classroom wall, is that, in your estimation, good for Christianity or bad for it?
2: Well, I think it's I think a lot of that depends on what's the reason for having it. I mean, I think that everybody has to be familiar with the basic building blocks of civilization, and that would include having knowledge of the Ten Commandments. But if posting the Ten Commandments as a here's a list of religious laws that you can obey as an evangelical Christian, I would say the letter doesn't do anything. It's the Spirit that actually does the work. So it depends on how someone does. I don't have a problem with, for instance, the Supreme Court having an image of Moses along with other historic lawgivers in order to emphasize the long history of legal tradition. I don't have a problem with that. But as a way of somehow causing people to behave, I don't think that works.
3: With the Ten Commandments in the Bible going into schools, there are different versions. Who gets to decide which version of the Bible, which version of the Ten Commandments should go into these public schools if we are going to have the Bible and Ten Commandments and who knows what else in public schools?
2: Well, that's part of the problem with a lot of these things is what is that determined simply by who's the majority in a particular area. So in Salt Lake City, are you going to recite Latter-day Saint prayers? And if you're in Baltimore, Roman Catholic prayers, and then Tennessee, Southern Baptist prayers. I mean, that's part of what becomes really, really tricky and difficult about this. Now, that's not the same thing. I do think that a well-educated student needs to be familiar with the English Bible and as well as all of the other really important texts for Western civilization. I don't think there's anything wrong with saying, for instance, the King James Version of the Bible had a massive effect on American life. You need to know about it if you want to understand Shakespeare, if you want to understand democracy, if you want to understand these other things. That's very different, though, than saying we're going to impose a religion on you.
0: Jefferson wrote that religious freedom covers the Jew and the Gentile, the Christian and the Mohammedan, the Hindu and the infidel of every denomination. Does the church you know believe that?
2: Well, I think there are churches, and there are a multitude of churches in American life, and many of them still do. Believe that and still do believe in religious freedom. What we have seen, though, especially over the last several years, is that often the loudest voices and the most insistent voices are the ones who don't. And so that tends to skew the way that things are communicated.
3: You were once the head of the Religious Liberty Commission of the Southern Baptists.
2: Right.
3: If you were in that position today, what would you be saying to the legislators in Texas?
2: Well, I didn't typically deal with state-level legislation. I was typically dealing with national and international legislation. But, I mean, I think one of the things that I would be saying is if you think that by putting some external marker of Christianity, you're going to transform human hearts, you're not. And in many cases, what you end up doing is cheapening it. So again, it would depend on what the specific legislation looked like and what the educational purpose would look like. But I certainly was not for imposing any sort of state religion here or anywhere else.
0: Kind of sticking with that a little bit, this law also allows chaplains in schools and has Bible stories in the reading list. How should a child first encounter Scripture?
2: Well, I mean, ideally, a child would first encounter Scripture at home and at church. Now, again, I think there's a legitimate educational basis to, if you don't know the storyline of Scripture, and if you don't know the contents of Scripture, you are going to be ignorant of much that has made up human civilization over the last 4,000 years. So I do think that that has an educational purpose. I also think that it's perfectly legitimate to allow students to voluntarily express their religious convictions. So if a school, for instance, allows students to have clubs and organizations, well, they ought to be allowed to have Bible studies just as Muslim kids ought to be allowed to have Quran studies. I mean, that as long as there's a neutrality there, I think that's perfectly fine. It's when the state comes in and imposes particular religious opinions that I think we run into a church-state problem.
3: There are a lot of people who are concerned that we're on that track. Other people, of course, favor that we're on that track. And with a closer relationship between the current administration and Washington and people who want a Christian theocracy. You're very familiar, obviously, with the Christian nationalism movement. How powerful do you think it is, that it's going to be, and what do you see as the goal of its leaders or its followers?
2: Well, there was an old Texas Baptist preacher who used to always say, everybody wants theocracy and everybody wants to be Theo. And I think that the point of that comment is to say religion is really, really politically useful and has been for every civilization since the dawn of history. If a leader can say, by disagreeing with me, you're actually disagreeing with God, that gives a great deal of power, not just over people's bodies, but over their souls. And so you see this coming up again and again from the pharaohs on down till now. I don't see America moving to any kind of theocracy, largely because of the persistence of the American constitutional order. I don't think that's going to happen. What I'm more worried about is what happens to the church when you have a questing for some sort of theocracy. That changes the fundamental message of the gospel. That changes the nature of the church, and in my view, deforms it. So if you look at, for instance, there's a really great study done of these Christian nationalist movements in Europe. Mm-hmm. Sir Tobias Kramer did this, showing that what typically happens is a hollowing out of the actual religion. You can interview the leaders of these movements. They don't believe in anything. By Christian, they mean French or Dutch or German or whatever they are. So the nationalism always consumes the Christian in the end and becomes something pagan, neo-pagan. We've seen that over and over again. I'm much more worried about what happens to the church than I am a theocracy in the United States.
3: But there are evangelicals here in the United States who would argue that, you know, they're not trying to impose faith. They're defending it against a culture that's pushed them out of the public square.
2: Yeah. Well, it depends on what do you mean by defending it? And the historic Christian position is that the way that you do that is through the preaching of the gospel and the discipling of people into the faith, not by seizing the levers of the power of government. That's just not what historic Christianity is. And that's, you know, I noticed this several years ago, when some people would say, when talking about religious freedom, religious liberty, well, I mean, that's defensive. We need to go on offense, to which I would say it's really interesting that to you, going on offense is not what the church does. It's what the state does. And so what's really important and what really matters is what politicians do. That's a fundamentally unchristian view, in my view.
0: If these laws, if the Texas laws are upheld at the Supreme Court, do you have an opinion as to what that means for the church?
2: Well, I mean, I think a lot of that is going to depend on the grounds by which they're upheld by the court. And I could see that going 30, 35 different ways. So I don't know at this point.
3: One thing we tend to do here on this show is imagine what those who are around when at the time of the American Revolution and the forming of the Constitution would say to us all here today. So I guess a question would be those Baptists who went to jail rather than let the state near their faith 2.5 centuries ago. If one of them were joining us here today, what do you think he would say to the American church?
2: He would probably say, where have all the Baptists gone? a Roger Williams or a John Leland would I think, in many ways, find some of these conversations absolutely incomprehensible, because they understood, and so did their European forebears, they understood what it meant to pay in blood, in their own blood, to resist the co-opting of religion by the state. I think it would be quite a surprise.
3: Dr. Moore, as you mentioned, there are pastors, and some with even ties to this administration, who say that mosques should not be permitted to operate. I heard one saying, well, they can pray inside as long as there's no minaret, no call to prayer. What's your answer as a Christian when you hear other pastors talking like that?
2: Well, my answer to that would be that these are people who, as Christians, have lost confidence in the gospel, and as Americans, have lost confidence in freedom. And I think that's a terrible combination. And so, as a Christian, I believe that we seek to persuade each other through what the Bible calls the open proclamation of the word, and God alone changes hearts. That can't happen by using the levers of state power to keep people quiet. And if what we end up with is simply a kind of religion that is whoever can get to a plurality of the vote, we don't actually end up with religion at all. We just end up with another kind of politics.
3: Here's a very basic question. We hear a lot of people out there saying that whatever should be accomplished, or we should move in this particular direction, because America is a Christian nation. Is America a Christian nation?
2: Well, it's kind of like asking if my public school when I was growing up was a Christian school. And the answer to that is, if what you mean is, are most of the people there professing Christians, then yeah, you could get to a majority of that. But that's not what most people mean by Christian school. What they mean by that is a group of people who are seeking to practice Christianity, seeking to educate in terms of Christianity, and having an official Christian confession of faith. Under that definition, no. America self-consciously was not a Christian nation, and it was rebelling against the kind of experiments that would set themselves up as Christian commonwealths. I mean, that's why Roger Williams went out into the woods, because you had people who would claim the kind of covenant relationship that Old Testament Israel had with God, and to replicate that in the United States. That is not what the founders wanted to do. That is not what the free churches at the time of the American Revolution wanted to do. So in that sense, absolutely not. And one of the interesting things is that sometimes you will have people who will try to claim the founders as Christians, and there were some Christians among them, but for many of them, you have to completely redefine Christianity. Thomas Jefferson was cutting pages out of the Gospels because he didn't believe them. There's no way that Thomas Jefferson should ever teach Sunday school in a Christian church. That doesn't mean that he could not be a person of goodwill who is supportive of religion and supportive of religious freedom and supportive of democracy. We can work with that just like our forebears did. We can't call that Christian.
0: My pastor has always said, he's on sabbatical right now, but this will be one of the first things out of his mouth, because it always is, the church is not a building, it's a set of believers. As one of the leaders of the Christian movement today, what's your take on the current state of the church with this overarching conversation in mind that we've had here today?
2: Well, I think we're at a time of great struggle, and we have a lot of people who are seeing things done in the name of Jesus that do not represent the spirit of Jesus. Overall, though, I'm hopeful, because when I talk to 20-year-old, 22-year-old Christians, they just don't display some of the craziness that we have seen in other sectors of older Christianity in recent years.
0: We want to thank our guests, Dr. Russell Moore and historian John Ragossa.
1: Some of the Americans most determined to keep government out of religion weren't hostile to faith. They believed it was too important to place in government hands.
0: Next time, we bring that same question more into the present. A Texas classroom, a Ten Commandments law, and the fight over whose religion counts as history and whose counts as government endorsement.
1: That's episode 2, Whose Religion? Join us then.
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1: Email from school about the incident today.
2: Scary.
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Well, hello there, everybody, and welcome to another exciting episode of Whiskey Before Breakfast Radio, or the Roots Program, depending on where you are listening. We'll have a liquored up set at the beginning of the show, like we usually do. We'll have a gospel set at the end of the show, like we usually do. And right about the top of the second hour, we'll have a tribute to Dolly Parton, who passed away on August 25th of 2026 at age 80. All right, let's get things started. We're starting off with True North.

0: that girl.
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0: Well, in the background, you're listening to Sam Welch and his family play the San Antonio Rose from a Field of Orders collective compilation of Texas Fiddle Bands from 1939. Now, allow me to tell you, it was our liquored up set of music. We heard from True North first with Mighty Bourbon from their 2017 record Open Road Broken Heart. Then Love and Theft gave us Let's Get Drunk and Make Friends from Whiskey on My Breath, a release they put out in 2015. After the PSA, you heard from Empire of Light doing Some Days, the bourbon song. Yeah, some days you just need a little more love and a little more bourbon. And that's a song they put out in 2021. Then you heard from Amos Milburn from the 1950s. I can't remember the exact date. Doing Let Me Go Home, Whiskey. And that was on a Capitol compilation of Amos's work called Hold Me Baby. Well, one of the things we do around here at WRCT Pittsburgh, the home of Whiskey Before Breakfast Radio, or the Roots program, is we work with the students at Carnegie Mellon University. And coming up next is going to be a young DJ getting ready to pass the ear test. So the next voice you hear will be from DJ Amanda.
1: Hey everyone, my name's Amanda, or Pembamda. DJ name is still pending. For the next half hour or so, I'll be playing a wide mix of tunes, both that you might know and also some Spanish rock just for fun. So we will start off with a classic from Ella Fitzgerald. This is Ooh, Baby, Baby.

All right, I'm gonna swing back in to talk a little bit about the songs I just played and for a little PSA. So what you just heard in order was Oh Baby Baby by Ella Fitzgerald, followed by Cannock Chase by Labi Siffre, then Help Me by Joni Mitchell, and then what you heard just now was San Andreas Fault by Natalie Merchant. 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All right, for this next half hour, or whenever the four songs are finished, we'll be listening to some Spanish rock. This is mainly 80s, a mix of like pop rock, punk rock. So hope you guys enjoy.

0: that was it for me. With these past few songs, in order, you heard En la Ciudad de la Furia by Soda Stereo. Afterwards, you heard Esa Luz Nunca Se Apagará by Michael Esteban. Might have not pronounced that right. That was actually a cover of a Smith song, There Is a Light That Never Goes Out. Afterwards, we played for you Cruce Navajas by Mecano, and then Si No Eres Tú by Duncan Dillum. Apologies, my vision is a little bit bad today. But I hope you guys enjoyed some mix of 90s and 80s Spanish rock.
1: Thank you so much, Amanda.
2: Helps if I turn the microphone on. Thank you so much, Amanda. Yeah. So you are of Spanish-American or Mexican-American heritage. So do you like that kind of Spanish rock?
0: Yeah, it's actually something I've started exploring much more recently. Yeah, come from a mixed background. Chinese, Mexican-American. But I don't speak Spanish. And so being able to kind of listen to some music that... my dad likes a lot of 80s music, so kind of having that upbringing and then being able to listen to some of that in Spanish has been a good way to, you know, reconnect and hopefully start to learn Spanish as well.
2: All right, so as DJ Pan Bamda, you should be hearing Amanda on the WRCT Pittsburgh airwaves real soon now.
0: All right, yeah, thanks so much.
2: In the background, you're listening to Paul Charrington play the Calypso Time Rag from his 2015 record, Martin and Me. And

0: You just heard the Horsenecks playing the Baker City Blues from their 2025 record In the West. And thank you so much to Amanda for coming in. And I guess it's time for me to say we'll be back with more great music right after the station break.
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0: Hey Nancy, are you sober?
1: I am. Are you?
2: Whiskey, whiskey, Nancy, whiskey, whiskey, whiskey, Nancy, oh. 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
3: 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I got an announcement here from the Allegheny County Emergency Management Council. 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
0: Welcome to the second hour of Whiskey Before Breakfast Radio, or the Roots Program, depending on where you are listening. As I mentioned at the top of the hour, on Tuesday, August 25th, Dolly Parton passed away at age 80. And she's one of the three stars in my music genres who's passed away. Lots of great musicians have passed away, but since I've been on the radio since about 2012, we've lost Earl Scruggs and Doc Watson, and Dolly Parton deserves the same star treatment. I remember the first time I saw her on the Johnny Carson show. She impressed me so much because she reached behind the couch and grabbed a guitar and sang a song and played it at the same time. which I didn't think was normal for a country artist. So we're going to do a little set in honor of Dolly Parton. Got two tracks in which she sings and two tracks that she wrote that other people sang. Coming up first is probably my favorite of her songs from back in 1971, The Coat of Many Colors.

In the background, you're listening to Shuck in the Brush from Ken and Brad Klodner's new record, Hands Cove. And that's what you'll listen to while I tell you about that set of music in honor of the late Dolly Parton. We start off going back to 1971 for Dolly Parton doing my favorite of her songs, Coat of Many Colors. And then we heard Terry Hendricks singing the Dolly Parton song, Wildflowers. And that was from her 2021 record, Pilgrim's Progress. Pilgrim's Progress Project. There we go. And which she performed a lot of the country songs that her dad really liked. And then we heard Renee Fleming along with Bella Fleck and Dolly Parton do the traditional song In the Pines from a record that came out earlier this year called The Fiddle and the Drum by Renee Fleming and Bella Fleck, and in this case with Dolly Parton. And the last thing was from a trio album, not the classic trio album that you're thinking of, but this is Dolly Parton, Loretta Lynn, and Tammy Wynette doing that great gospel tune, Wings of a Dove. And that's from their old record, Honky Tonk Angels. Yeah. Anyway, Dolly Parton might be gone, but the music still goes on.

in the background, you're listening to Nuala Kennedy and Eamon O'Leary play two jigs. Merv Innistook is what's going on now, and Elaine de Tully will be what they segue into shortly. And this is what you'll listen to while I tell you about the last set of music here on Whiskey Before Breakfast Radio, or the Roots program, depending on where you are listening. You just heard a track, actually just heard a set of music from 2026. Admiral Radio got us started with One Day at a Time. They're a couple from down in South Carolina, and their new record is called Heirloom. And then Dave Sutherland from England gave us Strike Up the Band, which is a single from an upcoming record, which I think will hit these shores in October, is my understanding. And it's from Just Like a Black and White Film. That's the name of the album when it comes out. Then Sarah Vanderzon from Canada gave us a new single, Oh My Child. And then the last thing was from Keb Moe's newest record called The Breakdown. It was called Stitched Up Heart.

Ken Pomeroy has just released a new EP called The Evening News, in which he does some really wonderful covers of other people's music, including this really great cover of a Gillian Welch and Dave Rawlings song called Look at Miss Ohio.

0: In the background, you're listening to Bobby Taylor on the fiddle, Kim Johnson on the banjo, Jesse Pearson on the guitar, and David O'Dell on the bass. Play Billy in the Lowland from their 2017 record, Kanawha Tradition from the Country. And this will be the musical bed while I tell you about those last couple of songs, and we get you ready for the gospel set. Ken Pomeroy came up first with her cover of Gillian Welch and David Rawlings' Look at Miss Ohio from her new EP called The Evening News. And then we went to Alaska for Andy and Aaron Heist, the Heists, doing the title track from their new EP, Break and Mend, which should be coming out, if my memory is correct, around the 1st of October. Yeah, great stuff. All right, I think it's time for our gospel set. I think if I push that button right there, you're going to hear from the Golden Gate Quartet. Let's find out.
1: Well, now, then, old fairy, get lost,
2: get lost,
1: get lost,
2: get lost,
1: get lost,
2: get lost.
1: Well, then, old fairy, get lost,
2: get lost,
1: in the Red Sea. Well, now, then, old fairy, get lost,
2: get lost,
1: get lost,
2: get lost,
1: get lost,
2: get lost.
1: Well, then, old fairy, get lost,
2: get lost, in the Red Sea.
1: Well, God called Moses on the mountaintop,
2: cross the Red Sea.
1: Well, he placed his laws in Moses' heart,
2: cross the Red Sea.
1: Then he put the commandments in Moses' mind,
2: cross the Red Sea.
1: Said, now Moses, don't leave my lambs behind.
2: Cross the Red Sea.
1: Brother, tell me, didn't old Pharaoh get lost?
2: Get

0: Sea, and told old Moses to play his harp
1: across the Red Sea.
0: Then behold, I saw Jehovah smile
1: across the Red Sea.
0: His voice did rumble, his eyes flashed fire
1: across the Red Sea.
0: But tell me, did no Pharaoh get lost?
1: Get lost,
0: get lost,
1: get lost,
0: get lost.
1: Get lost.
0: Well, did no Pharaoh get lost?
1: Get lost in the Red Sea.
0: Well, now did no Pharaoh get lost?
1: Get lost,
0: get lost,
1: get lost,
0: get lost.
1: Get lost.
0: Well, did no Pharaoh get lost?
1: Get lost in the Red Sea.
0: Behold, behold, Jehovah spoke
1: across the Red Sea,
0: and out of his mouth came fire and smoke
1: across the Red Sea.
0: I saw him again, behold, he smiled
1: across the Red Sea,
0: and his voice did rumble, his eyes flashed fire
1: across the Red Sea.
0: But tell me, did no Pharaoh get lost?

0: Well, let's tell you about our gospel set here on Whiskey Before Breakfast Radio or the Roots Program. We start off with the Golden Gate Quartet from back in the late 1940s doing Didn't Old Pharaoh Get Lost. Played it from a compilation called Golden Gate Radio Transcriptions. Then, from the late 1950s, we heard from John and Francis Reedy and their Stone Mountain Band doing That's the Man I'm Looking For. I played it from a 2022 Yazoo compilation called The Legacy of John and Francis Reedy and their Stone Mountain Band. Then we went back to the 1940s for Henry Thomas doing Jonah in the Wilderness. I played it from a 1997 compilation called The Gospel Train is Leaving, 1930 to 1945. And the last thing you heard was from the Leuven Brothers, Charlie and Ivan, Ira, doing The Gospel Way back in 1952, and I played it on that Leuven Brothers Rounder Special Series number 7, which came out in the 1970s. Hey, thanks everybody for having tuned in to Whiskey Before Breakfast Radio or the Roots Program. I am Mando Richard, and I really look forward to seeing you again next week on your radio. 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
0: 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On the radio calendar, we've got a bunch of ongoing community events that are current and some free museums around Pittsburgh, like First Fridays on Penn, the Allegheny Observatory, Pittsburgh Banjo Club, what's going on at the August Wilson African American Cultural Center, the Frick, Troy Hill Art Houses, and other places like that. On our music calendar, let's see what we've got. Here's a sampling. Tonight at Mr. Small's, 8 p.m., it's Rio Da Young. And tomorrow, the 27th, at 8 p.m. at Club Cafe, is Doc Robinson with Kelly McCafferty. Friday, the 28th, at the Roboto Project at 8 p.m., Yeshida brought me flowers, kicked in the head by horse, underneath, and wind chimes. Saturday, the 29th, at 8 p.m., Mr. Smalls, it's Morgan Wade with Thomas Edwards. Tuesday, September 1st, at 7 p.m., at Stage AE, at Sierra Farrell and the Broody Brothers. And on Thursday, September 3rd, at 7 p.m. under the tent at Shenley Plaza, Calliope presents the Tiger Maple String Band. At 7:30 p.m. at the Funhouse of Mr. Smalls, Zach Kem, Gardner, Tori Silver, and 9:57.

Welcome, everybody, to the Black Diamond Show, the program where we bring you about a psychiatrist's hour worth of bluegrass music. I'm Mando Richard, and I've got a lot of things picked out that I think you are going to enjoy. Let's get things started right away. Here's something from Volume 5 from the year 2025.

Oh, I forgot that the folks at MCA Nashville got a string session and an orchestra to back up Bill Monroe doing My Last Days on Earth. That's what you're listening to now. And that's what you'll listen to while I tell you about that last set of music that concluded with a little mini tribute to Dolly Parton. Well, let's go back to the beginning of the set. Volume 5 got us started with Dying All Over Again from their 2025 record, Leave a Light On. Then Sister Sadie did Since I Laid My Burden Down from Sister Sadie 2, came out in 2018. Then we heard Bill Monroe and his Bluegrass Boys featuring Peter Rowan doing Walls of Time. And that appeared on the 2003 record Anthology, but I'm pretty sure it was recorded in the late 1970s. And then Rhonda Vincent and the Rage did Dolly Parton's Jolene live from her 2005 record Ragin' Live. And the last song was Dolly Parton herself singing Flat and Scruggs' I'm Gonna Sleep With One Eye Open from her 2009 record The Grass Is Blue. And we played those last two songs because Dolly Parton passed away at age 80 on Tuesday, August 25th of 2026. In my radio life, since I've been on the radio, we've lost three stars of country and folk and bluegrass music: Earl Scruggs, Doc Watson, and now Dolly Parton. Dolly Parton was an amazing collaborator with other people in the music world and a force for good in the world at large. So she will be missed. She will be missed.

Well, let's go ahead and keep the music going. Here comes Danny Paisley doing a Hank Williams song.

right. Thank you very much. Thank you a lot. Let's move right along here now on the program today. Brings us up to hymn time. Here's a number I think we had on not too long ago. And I noticed some of the folks had asked for it again. We appreciate it very much. Here it is, one entitled, The Old Crossroad.

In the background, you're listening to Kate McLeod's Mind the Gap, played to Kenny Baker tunes, Cross-Eyed Fiddler and Denver Bell. This is from their 2026 Courier Music release called Homebrewed. And this medley of Kenny Baker fiddle tunes by Kate McLeod is what you'll listen to while I tell you about that last set of music here on The Black Diamond Show. We start off with Danny Paisley doing Hank Williams' Six More Miles. That's from Danny's 2025 record, Bluegrass State of Mind. And then from Missy Raines and Allegheny's 2023 album, Highlander, you heard Fast Moving Train. Then we went to one of Ray Davis's Wango releases. This one's called Radio Series Volume 4, in which he released CDs on the Wango label of some of the material he'd recorded over his decades and decades DJing bluegrass music in the Washington, D.C. area. And what I chose was the Stanley Brothers doing Cotton Eye Joe, and then The Old Crossroads from back in 1963. Then we heard from Joe Val and the New England Bluegrass Boys doing the Leuven Brothers' You're Running Wild. And I played it from an Easy Disc 1997 compilation called Songs of the Leuven Brothers. And the last thing on the set was Robbie Fulks doing Sweet Little Cora May from his 2023 record, Bluegrass Vacation. Sounds like Kate's moved over to Denver Bell

Coming up next, we've got Jim Hurst singing and playing guitar on a classic Doc Watson tune, Southbound.

Well, I sure hope you have enjoyed the Black Diamond Show today here on WRCT Pittsburgh. Now, let's tell you about that last set of music, then I'll get out of here. We start off with Jim Hurst doing Southbound, a song I always associate with Doc Watson. That's from Jim Hurst's 2025 record, Travels in Time. And then the Rice Brothers, yes, Tony Rice, and along with Tony's brothers Wyatt, Larry, and Ronnie, doing Walk On Boy from the Rice Brothers 2, an album that came out in Rounder about 1990. And then the Country Gentlemen did a Dolly Parton gospel number, God's Coloring Book, because Dolly passed away on August 25th at age 80. That came out on a Sugar Hill compilation called Way Down in My Soul from 1993. And the last thing you heard was a wonderful old number from Alison Krauss and the Cox Family from, I think, the late 1970s or early 1980s, doing When God Dips His Pen of Love in My Heart. Wasn't that great? Well, I am Mando Richard. Thank you all so much for having tuned into the Black Diamond Show. I look forward to seeing you again next week on your radio.

And you are listening to WRCT Pittsburgh. This is Beeler Street coming up. And thank you, Richard, for another great 3 hours of music. We're going to get started with Bo Diddley, I believe.

listening to Beeler Street with Mr. K. It's, let's see, a little after 2 o'clock. And we'll get to some announcements first. 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And we started off the show with Bo Diddley. Now we're listening to Billy Strings in the background. Coming up, we have Draw Knife, a Dolly Parton tribute from Beyonce, Rhiannon Giddens, a Grateful Dead from their first album, some Staple Singers, and Towns Van Zandt in the first part of the show. So let's get back to the show.

Wally B. You know that hussy with the good hair you sing about? Reminded me of someone I knew back when. Except she has flaming locks of auburn hair. Bless her heart. Just a hair of a different color, but it hurts just the same.

In the background, we're listening to Danny Gatton from a Live at Gallagher's recording. It's basically an instrumental version of Ray Charles' What I Say. And before that, we heard Hearts of Stone by John Fogerty, singing as the Blue Ridge Rangers, but he did everything on that album, played all the instruments and sang and produced. Before that, we heard Blue Ridge Mountains from Towns Van Zandt, Jacob's Ladder by the Staple Singers, and then Sitting on Top of the World from the Grateful Dead's first album. And we started off the show with Bo Diddley, Billy Strings, a new song by Drawn. It's an older song. It's from their previous album, but we'll be playing some of their new stuff later on this month, or next month, I guess. And we had the Beyonce cover of Jolene, and we had Rhiannon Giddens Underneath the Harlem Moon after that. And I think Rhiannon Giddens played on the Beyonce album. I'm not sure if she played on Jolene or not. It's possible. But again, right now in the background, we're listening to Danny Gatton. And coming up after this, we have some Lucinda Williams, some White Stripes, something from Johnny Cash, and even a little instrumental from Jeff Beck, along with some other stuff here. Let's get on with some of our promotional and PSA material. 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

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Play away there. 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And for all you boomers out there, don't forget the www. It won't work without it.

And coming up next after this, we have George Highfill with a song from his album Thank a Trucker. And after that, some Lucinda Williams, The Weavers, Michelle Shocked, The White Stripes, Maria Ann Cohen, and even Alabama Shakes. We even have a song from the Boy Genius album called The Record for the end of the show.

A lot of these songs have been requests this evening, and we have one in particular which was requested by an eminent head doctor in my neighborhood, whom I visit only socially. But he likes this song because it's sort of, well, what it is actually, it's an old hymn. We sing it at the request of our more for budget friends. That's a technical term, you know. So listen to it very reverently, please.

secret to a long life is knowing when it's time to go.

And we just heard Calexico and Iron and Wine with History of Lovers. It's 2 weeks in a row. I'm going to have to put $5 on the table and do some editing afterward. So we heard before that Boy Genius with Without You, Without Them. And Alabama Shakes with I Found You. A little instrumental by Jeff Beck from You Had It Coming called Blackbird before that. And let's see, what else did we have? To start off the set, we had Lucinda Williams with Great Speckled Bird. The Weavers with I Don't Want to Get Adjusted. That was actually a live on tour from 1955. Michelle Shock's Secret to a Long Life from the Texas Campfire tapes. The White Stripes with Little Ghost. Johnny Cash with the live San Quentin at San Quentin. That's one of my favorite recordings of him. And Aurelia Ann Cohen with Fairweather after that. We're going to get started with the second hour of Beeler Street in a few seconds here. It is the, I don't know if it's the, what, first or second week of classes here at Carnegie Mellon. So we'll start off this first set with some Chuck Berry, then some Mose Allison. We played some Danny Gatton last hour. We're going to play another of his. And some Emily Remler, Blues for Herb by Emily Remler. Taj Mahal, ATS, and some more Aurelia Ann Cohen after that coming up in the second hour. So let's get going on that.

I wish I could see you all a little better here. Is there any way I can... How you doing in the back? All right.

Backward Bill. Backward Bill. Backward Bill. He lives way up on Backward Hill, which is really a hole in the sandy ground, but that's a hill turned upside down. Backward Bill's got a backward shack with a big front porch that's built out back. You walk through the window and look out the door, and the cellar is up on the very top floor. Backward Bill, he rides like the wind, don't know where he's going, but he sees where he's been. His spurs go neigh, and his horse goes clang, and his gun goes knab, it never goes bang. Backward Bill's got a backward pup. They eat their supper when the sun comes up, and he's got a wife named Backward Lil. She's my own true hit, says Backward Bill. Backward Bill wears his hat on his toes and puts on his underwear over his clothes. And come every payday, he pays his boss and rides off smiling, carrying his hawks. Bill, we're back. He lives on a lil in a shouldn't whack. Bill, we're back. He's really filly, and that's a sack. A Backward Bill.

And in the background, we're listening to Bela Fleck from his Throw Down Your Heart, the Africa Sessions CD with Anya Dia. Before that, we heard Shel Silverstein with Backward Bill, Marie Ann Cohen with Father Time, a short little song called Parking Lot Attendant from ATS, Pittsburgh band, from their album Sepco. To start off the show, we had Chuck Berry with School Days, Mose Allison with Your Molecular Structure, from I've Been Doing Some Thinking, a really good album. Danny Gatton and Robert Gordon with 20 Flight Rock. Emily Remler, the late Emily Remler, with Blues for Herb from her album East to West. And Taj Mahal from the Folkways of Vision Shared record from 1988. I think it was a long time ago. With the Bourgeois Blues. And coming up after this, we'll have some Nina Simone, some Aretha Franklin and Mary Lou Williams, also some B.B. King. We've got some pairs of songs coming up from those guys. And let's see, a newer song from Draw a Knife that we played last hour, and Ray Pelcher. And another one from the John Fogerty Blue Ridge Rangers album. Again, we played one from that last hour, too. It's a pretty good record. And let's get on to some of our promotional material here. 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

That's what I call it, black classical music. It's an infusion of pop, gospel, classical, jazz, folk, and ballads. And they haven't been able to call it anything but jazz. And like I said, I call it black classical music.

In the background, you are listening to Mary Lou Williams with Miss D.D. You're also listening to Beeler Street on WRCT Pittsburgh. We're about two-thirds way the second hour. And before this, we heard a couple Aretha Franklin numbers. We heard House of the Rising Sun by

Simone, plus a little introduction of Nina Simone's definition of black classical music, which is pretty good. And after this, we're going to hear some B.B. King, some Draw Knife, some John Fogerty and Carl Perkins. And let me tell you about some of the other shows on this station. We have Sleepy Time Tea. You are getting sleepy, very sleepy. Get cozy late Sunday nights at 9 p.m. for an hour of stories. Pull over and get some needed shut-eye with your host Chamomile with some Sleepy Time Tea. And the Echo Chamber. Hello, hello, is anybody out there? If you can hear this, drop by the Echo Chamber with DJ Echo Tuesdays at 6 p.m. to listen to good music together. So again, Sleepy Time Tea, Sunday nights at 9. And the Echo Chamber, Tuesdays at 6.

We, the American people, are enormously wealthy. You know that? Who owns all of those trees in the national forest? This is not a rhetorical question. We do. Who owns all of that offshore oil you read about in the newspaper, huh? We do. Who owns all of those minerals under the federal lands? We do. It's public property, you know. But we elect people to go to Washington. Who are those assholes? What have we gotten ourselves into now? They go to Washington, they lease off what we own, public property, to private companies to sell us back our own stuff for the sake of a greasy buck. That's dumb.

In the background, you're listening to Ray Pilcher from Pittsburgh with the song Eileen from a few years ago from one of the Pittsburgh Songwriter Circle CDs. He plays around, he plays out a lot, so you check out his name and see if he's playing out on a Friday or a weekend. Next, we're going to hear John Fogerty with Working on a Building from the Blue Ridge Rangers album from 1973. And then a Carl Perkins song that he does with Paul Simon off his Go Cat Go album from about 20, 30 years ago now. Yikes. Let's see, we heard some B.B. King. We heard Please Love Me from Live at the Regal and Driving Wheel from My Kind of Blues. That's a pretty good record, that My Kind of Blues. It's pretty different. It's pretty spare. I don't think there's any horns or anything like that. It's from 1961. And B.B. King himself has said it's one of his favorite records. It's called My Kind of Blues. Worth checking out. We heard a short little clip from Utah Phillips from The Past Didn't Go Anywhere that he did with Ani DiFranco. And we heard Long Way Home. I'm sorry, we heard Get It Son from the album Long Way Home from Drawknife. That's from a couple years ago. We'll hear some more of their music in the next few weeks. And we're about 10 minutes away from the end of the show. And again, we're going to play the rest of the show out with some John Fogerty and some Carl Perkins. So enjoy, and I will see you next week. You're listening to Beeler Street on WRC.

funky track there, coming from a group known as The Fourth Act. That was their latest release, a single titled Filthy Rich. You're listening to Garage Radio. My name's Joe. Hope you're having a good night and well, and enjoy some of the music that I've been playing. Coming up, we'll be taking a little bit of a classic dive here. I've got some Jefferson Starship on the way. Also be taking a listen to the man himself, Jimmy Be Thy Name. But up first, here is a group by the name of the Brooklyn Funk Essentials with their song, Miss Mess. Keep it tuned in here. Garage Radio.

Jefferson Starship there with Light the Sky on Fire. For that, we heard a track from, well, the man himself, Jimmy Be Thy Name, the Jimi Hendrix Experience, live in London back in 1967. That was his cover of the song Hey Joe. You're listening to Garage Radio, and, well, hope you've been enjoying the music I've been playing here tonight. We're taking a little bit of a harder dive here. Coming up, I've got a group by the name of Gnome to come. But up first, this is a German-based band by the name of Green Lungs with their song Necropolitician Line. Has anyone checked on Mitch McConnell? I'm sure he's fine.

0: Medieval merriment there. That is the group Gnome with their song Ambrosia. Hey, this has been Garage Radio. Thanks for tuning in.
1: And thank you, Richard, for another great 3 hours of music. Now we're on to Beeler Street here. 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

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Don't forget those www's. That's important. If you don't, you won't get anywhere on the internet, I'm telling you.

Now we started off with Danny Gatton here. We're going to go on some Billy Strings, The Missing Cousins, The Horseflies, and then on to some Mary Lou Williams and Nina Simone and the Staples Singers. We'll have some bin tracks and new tracks in the middle of the show. And then we'll move on to an 80s set to close the first hour.

in the background, we've got some Booker T and the MGs playing. Before that, we heard the Staple Singers with Wade in the Water from Singing His Praises. And then Nina Simone with Backlash Blues and an instrumental from Mary Lou Williams called Cubanga. I think that's from around 1965 or so. And we heard Cornbread from the Horseflies. A nice kind of medley of I Ain't Got No Home and Old Man Trump from The Missing Cousins. And then a selection of Dos Banjos from Live Volume 1 from Billy Strings. And Danny Gann to start off the show.

You are listening to WRCT Pittsburgh. This is Bueller Street with Mr. K. And coming up next, we have three new songs. We have Fruiting Body from M. Spell from her album Bird or Snake. We have the LA League of Musicians with La Tierra. And then Mitski with a song called Lightning from her Nothing's About to Happen to Me album. Coming up in a few seconds here.

0: And that is Mitski with Lightning from Nothing's About to Happen. You're listening to Beeler Street on WRCT Pittsburgh. This is Mr. K. And coming up next, we have an 80s set, starting off with Shel Silverstein as usual. And then Jonathan Richmond, the Minutemen, Smiths, Carter Burwell, R.E.M., and Michelle Shock. The R.E.M. is from Dead Letter Office, which is, I think that was my first R.E.M. album that I got, and it really kind of made a difference in hearing the rest of them. I especially like the one that we're going to play coming up, which is kind of a copy of another song of theirs. So, but let's get started.
1: You should have heard the old men cry. You should have heard the biddies when that sad stranger raised his flute and piped away the kiddies. Katie, Tommy, Meg, and Bob followed skipping gaily. Red-haired Ruth and my brother Rob and little cripple Bailey. John and Nils and cousin Claire dancing, spinning, turning across the hills to God knows where. They never came returning. Across the hills to God knows where, the piper pranced a-leading each child in Hamelin Town. But me, and I stayed home, unheeding. My papa says that I was blessed, for if that music found me, I'd be witchcast like all the rest. This town grows old around me. I cannot say I did not hear that sound so haunting hollow. I heard it clear. I was afraid to

and you're listening to Beeler Street on WRCT Pittsburgh. We're wrapping up our first hour. I'm going to stick around for a second hour today. We'll see how that goes. We just did an 80s set to end up the hour. We started off with That Summer Feeling from Jonathan Sings and Jonathan Richman. And then Cohesion from Minutemen and Double Nickels on the Dime. That was a little short acoustic song there. And then Ask from the Smiths. We had the Raising Arizona soundtrack, the main theme there. I can't remember what it's called. But from Carter Burwell, then Voice of Harold, which is the kind of a cover of Seven Chinese Brothers with some liner notes read by Michael Stipe from R.E.M. That was from Dead Letter Office. And then ended up with the L&N Don't Stop Here Anymore, a Gene Ritchie cover from Michelle Shock from her Sharp Shocked album. And in the background, again, we're listening to Danny Gatton, as we did to open the show. And we'll be moving on to hour two in a few minutes here. So enjoy some Danny Gatton for a minute.

0: Welcome to Counterspin, your weekly look behind the headlines. I'm Janine Jackson. This week on Counterspin, do you disagree with anything that the Trump administration is doing? Are there other people that share your view? Do you think you should get together and use your voices to say something? Well, that might make you a terrorist. Do you think I'm joking? Do you want to test it? We'll talk about the criminalizing of dissent with Seth Stern, Director of Advocacy at the Freedom of the Press Foundation. That's coming up this week on Counterspin, and we're going to get straight to it. 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The official government press release is headlined, "Leader of Antifa Cell Members in North Texas Sentenced to 100 Years in Prison for Terrorist Attack on ICE Facility." That statement from the Office of Public Affairs states that, quote, eight North Texas Antifa cell operatives were sentenced for their roles in rioting, using weapons and explosives, providing material support to terrorists, obstruction, and the attempted murder of an Alvarado police officer at the Prairieland Detention Center on July 4th, 2025, close quote. If you aren't questioning the Trump White House version of reality, in which vandals snuck into the reflecting pool with very sharp knives and razors because they hate freedom, you probably don't care about the Prairieland case. But for all of the rest of us, this is a nightmare. Historically, legally, morally, what is happening here? And how do people who think a country with aspirations for democracy, with the understanding that that critically involves protest and multiple voices, how do we respond to what has just happened in the case of activists who participated in a protest at Prairieland ICE Detention Center or didn't and are now facing lives in prison? There was never a time to not pay attention, to not understand that an official enemy campaign was always going to come for anyone designated undesirable, laws, practices, long-held understandings be damned. But if ever there were a time of comfortable ignorance, it's over. Here to help us see what's happening in this case and how to move forward is Seth Stern. He's the Chief of Advocacy at the Freedom of the Press Foundation, and he joins us now by phone. Welcome to Counterspin, Seth Stern.
1: Good to be here.
0: Well, we can start with material facts about Prairieland. A group of people gathered outside an ICE detention center to protest the policy, the actions of masked agents sweeping black and brown people off the street and into camps and then out of the country without due process, and to show audible support for those inside. And a man did shoot and wound a police officer. But we know this case is not ultimately about a noise protest or even the wounding of a police officer, because if it were that, the sentences would look different and we wouldn't be hearing things like assault on democracy or conspiracy to conceal documents. Can you just set us up a little with why you are so concerned about this? Because injustice is old, but this feels new.
1: It really does. What we're seeing here is an attempt to criticize not only an ideology, but a very loosely defined ideology. The administration's theory is that because they attended the same protest as the shooter, and because they read some of the same literature as the shooter, might have shared political views with the shooter, you can, from those facts alone, infer a conspiracy, infer an organized, as the administration would call it, terrorist attack. In reality, none of these people, including the shooter in all likelihood, came to the protest with any intention of a police officer being shot. Certainly, the other six defendants who were at the protest besides the shooter had no idea that was going to occur. There was no evidence and no allegation even that anyone had planned a shooting. When these people left their homes to go to a protest, they figured they would sleep in their own beds that night. At most, they might have contemplated the possibility of getting picked up for trespassing or a noise disturbance or the typical minor misdemeanors that people risk when they engage in protest activity. But there was no reason anyone would contemplate that they might be held criminally liable, their lives ruined, sentenced to decades behind bars for merely attending a protest where someone else shot somebody. The prosecutors and judge made very clear that their purpose was to send a message to people sharing a similar ideology. The prosecutor said, this is not

0: protest, and I have some anti-Nazi books, let's say, on my bookshelf, that if someone else at the protest who I've never met commits an act of violence against a Nazi, that I'm then implicated in a conspiracy and go to prison for decades based on what that person does. It sounds absurd, but it's no more absurd than what happened at Prairie Land. And yeah, I shouldn't neglect to mention one of the individuals who was convicted and sentenced to 30 years wasn't even at the protest. He's somebody who allegedly transported a box of pamphlets because his wife was at the protest, and he believed, according to prosecutors, that the box of pamphlets might implicate his wife, might be used against her. So he was concealing evidence. Evidence of what? This wasn't a how-to manual. Yeah, obviously, if his wife had been the one to shoot the police officer, which she wasn't, nobody alleges she was, and he had a how-to manual on, you know, where to get a gun, how to get into this protest, and how to shoot a cop, that would be a whole different case. We wouldn't be having this conversation. But that's not what was in the box. They were zines. They said nothing about this protest, about the Prairie Land Detention Facility, about shooting this police officer. They were written years ago. They're political theory that's available at bookstores nationwide. So when they say that he concealed evidence by moving these zines, evidence of what? It's evidence of an ideology. It's evidence of somebody's reading habits. There should be no universe where that can be considered concealment of evidence, because it's not probative of anything. You can't introduce somebody's reading habits or their library, their bookshelf, as evidence of a specific crime in court. And if you can, we've got a big problem, because people have hundreds of books. Books can be interpreted any which way. I have plenty of books on my bookshelf that I'm sure someone could characterize as endorsing some form of violence or another. That doesn't mean I agree with the books. I might. It depends. But that's really a preposterous way to conduct criminal proceedings, is to thought police people to this degree.
1: And yet here we are, because I think for a lot of folks, it sounds just as weird as you've just laid out. First of all, it sounds like these rulings are not saying you can't protest. They're saying you can protest, just not against the administration, just not with these particular ideas. We all saw January 6th, but if you don't like it, then it's going to be labeled terrorism. And I guess I want to pull you out on that, because we can say what folks did was not illegal, but if you keep changing the law to make things illegal, you know, then the ground is shifting under our feet. And so what's happening there from a legal perspective? Are we just creating new categories? And now you can say, you know, yesterday you weren't violating the law, but today you are. And so now you go under the jail?
0: Well, theoretically, you can't do that, because we've got a constitution that trumps any executive order or even statute. In this case, we're talking about NSPF 7 and the Trump administration's new counterterrorism memorandum, which don't change the law. They're simply an expression of prosecutorial priorities. And they instruct prosecutors to go after Antifa, to go after far-left groups, people who they view as anti-American, whatever that means, people with extreme gender ideologies. No idea what that one means. I mean, I've never heard of any sort of trans supremacy movement that wants to lock up cisgender people. So presumably they're just talking about people who believe that trans people should have rights, and now they're on the same plane as terrorists, as ISIS, according to this administration. It's all pretty absurd. But at the end of the day, we have a constitution that prohibits people from being locked up for what they think, write, or read, as long as they are not inciting imminent violence. So hopefully the appellate courts will reverse these convictions, but the law is only as good as the people who enforce it. So if the judiciary isn't up to the task, if the judiciary is compromised, and lawmakers are unwilling to step in, and of course, at the end of the day, the

0: president has pardon and clemency power, but we know who's president, so that's not something you can rely on, then yeah, the law's not as good as the paper it's written on. So that's the situation we're in. And if the appellate courts don't correct this egregious error that the trial courts have committed, we'll be in a really scary place. You know, remember, in Georgia, they tried something very similar with the Stop Cop City protesters. Very similar situation. They indicted 61 people who were part of the Stop Cop City movement because a few of those individuals had allegedly committed criminal acts, arson, vandalizing police cars, whatnot. There was no indication that all 61 of those people had anything to do with those isolated criminal acts, but they were looped into a RICO conspiracy solely because they, again, read the same zines, shared the same ideologies, were part of the same movement, had the same alleged belief system. That case fell apart, as it should have, after putting all 60 of those people through a whole lot of headache and expense. But still, it ultimately fell apart. And it was easy to dismiss at the time as though this is just some local prosecutor who had an awful idea and made a fool of themselves. Now it's the federal government doing it. And you mentioned January 6th. The sentences here were far more severe than any sentences against anyone involved in January 6th. That issue was raised with the judge, who said, well, this case was charged differently. This case was charged as terrorism. So essentially incentivizing prosecutors going forward, if they want to get headline-grabbing sentences and make themselves look effective, to overcharge, to continue charging defendants as terrorism despite the lack of any evidence of them being terrorists, being affiliated with a terrorist group, or having any terrorist intentions. So we should expect to see more of this. Hopefully other trial judges will do their jobs and not leave it up to the appellate courts to clean up the mess.
1: Well, I think language is playing a role here. I mean, I have said repeatedly that when news media took war on terror out of quotes, we lost something. You know, a brain wrinkle got smoothed. So now we can just say terrorism. You know, I don't know actually what it is, but I know it's the very worst thing in the world, you know, and I don't need to ask any further questions. And we're now at that situation with Antifa. Like, what the actual heck? Like, you know, now Antifa is being legally identified as an organized thing. You know, what is meaningful? What changes when you allow folks to say, hey, we made up a name for everybody who thinks a certain way, and now you're a group and you're conspiring terrorism?
0: Well, I certainly agree that even before the Trump administration, the idea of terrorism had kind of lost its meaning.
1: Right.
0: But I think one assumption that everybody, for the most part, had was that to be labeled a terrorist, you have to have engaged in or collaborated with others who engaged in violence, right, and that you had to have some foreknowledge of that violence. And to get to a point where people are being convicted of terrorism for merely going to a protest, where the prosecution didn't even bother trying to prove that they had any intention to commit an act of violence, that they had any foreknowledge that one of them might pick up a gun and shoot at a cop, is really quite alarming, because terrorism becomes less of an action and more of an ideology that people like Donald Trump can define as synonymous with dissent. Anyone whose beliefs are inconvenient to him or that interferes with his agenda becomes a terrorist. Anti-Trump and anti-American become interchangeable in the views of the administration and judges, apparently, who are sympathetic to them. So it's quite scary to have this kind of power to abuse the word terrorism, particularly in a domestic context. In the international context, we've long had the problem of prosecutors and judges and politicians characterizing things as national security threats with no basis to do so. Going back to the Pentagon Papers, where the truth about the Vietnam War was almost censored because the administration at the time called it a national security threat for the American people to know the truth. Fortunately, the judiciary back then rejected that. Reporters are threatened with prosecution under, for example, the Espionage Act because their reporting supposedly poses a national security threat when, in fact, it merely is inconvenient to those in power. We see that, for example, in the case involving Hannah Nathanson, the Washington Post reporter whose home newsroom was raided. That's long been an issue in the context of national security in matters of war, international issues. But now you've got any local dissident, any activist, any person in any of the 50 states who opposes the president's agenda being treated the same way, being treated as a national security threat. The line between First Amendment protected dissent and terrorism is just entirely blurred by this administration. And again, the judges have the power to set it straight. Whether they will or not is to be determined.
1: Well, I will say I spoke with Mara Verheiden-Hilliard in 2017 about arrests after the first Trump inauguration, where police were saying, if you were somewhere near an act of property damage, I think it was a car being set on fire, if you were near it, it's the same as you committing it. If you were wearing black, well, forget about it. You are obviously part of it. At the time, a Washington Post poll was saying that one out of every three D.C. residents were saying they'd taken part in a protest against Trump since his first inauguration. And that was half of the district's white residents, half of people making more than $100,000 a year, and a fifth of respondents over the age of 65. So what I want to say, and what I think you're wanting to say also, is you're not safe from this. Like, the idea that you're not going to do anything wrong is not going to protect you in this case. We're seeing the straight up criminalizing of resistance per se. And so I guess I'd ask you, what can we do? What can we be doing in the face of this?
0: That is important to remember, because it is easy for people to look at this and say, well, I am not an anarchist. I don't read these zines. I don't go to these kinds of protests. My protests are organized or permitted. Mm-hmm. I'm not at risk. But, you know, I mentioned Sanchez, who was convicted solely for transporting a box of zines. Think about the Don Lemon and Georgia Fort cases. They were arrested, of course, while covering a protest at a church in Minneapolis against immigration enforcement there. I don't think anyone would characterize Don Lemon as a far-left anarchist type. You can like him or not like him, but that's not something that he is. But the Trump administration sought a warrant that would have allowed it to gather from YouTube a list of subscribers to both Lemon and Fort's YouTube channels. Now, that warrant was fortunately rejected by a judge, but think about it. What possible evidence could a subscriber to Lemon and Fort's YouTube channels have that would assist the Trump administration in prosecuting its frivolous case against those journalists? All they saw was what was publicly broadcast. The prosecution already has that. This is clearly an attempt by the Trump administration to gather information about who is in possession, who is accessing news that it does not like. So just as Des Sanchez was prosecuted for his box of zines, those who watch Don Lemon and Georgia Fort's show may have faced danger or risk down the road. Why else would prosecutors want their information? It has nothing to do with their case. So it's certainly a mistake to believe that this is a problem that is limited to, quote unquote, Antifa or people on the political fringes. Stephen Miller has said the entire Democratic Party is a terrorist organization. Donald Trump has called the press enemies of the people, has called his critics the enemy within. He is not only talking about anarchists when he says that. As far as what we can do, I would encourage people to make their voices heard. Of course, we're not in a position where Congress is likely to act, and we don't have control directly over what any judge does, but we have platforms. We have local newspapers. We have social media. We have the ability to write letters to the editor, op-eds, posts, videos, create noise, create a chorus of dissent. We've seen repeatedly, for example, with ICE in Minneapolis, that when there's enough resistance, the administration will back down or shift its priorities. People do have the power to do that. You know, this isn't a situation where there is some corporation that can be boycott, where there is a direct lever to pull to stop the administration from criminalizing dissent. But if there is enough uproar, and if we make that uproar to some extent bipartisan, there can be sufficient pressure to, if not stop them, cause them to be a bit more cautious and to dial it down. We need to continue making noise about this, continue talking about it on radio shows, continue talking about it on social media and in on newspaper pages. And we need to communicate clearly to people with different political ideologies that, hey, one day the shoe is going to be on the other foot. And once you give the government, once you give prosecutors the power to criminalize dissent in these ways, it's a matter of time before the political tides turn and that same power is used against you. Whereas earlier in the Trump administration, I think there was this feeling of exuberance on the right, the feeling that this party is never going to end. We're going to be in power forever. We're not really worried about these sorts of hypotheticals where it comes back to bite us one day. Now I think there might be a little bit of recognition that this MAGA thing is not going to last forever, that the political tides might be turning, and people are a bit more concerned about how the abuses that they're enabling, the powers that they're granting the president, could one day be used against them. So I think it's time to sort of lean into that and send that message.
1: Absolutely. Let me just ask you, in case you have any final thoughts about what journalists or reporters, you know, it's mixed. Independent reporters are bringing us the story. Elite reporters are doing something slightly different. Any thoughts about journalism and the role it plays right now?
0: Yeah, well, it's it's an old story where, yeah, independent journalists who are not necessarily abiding by this myth that good journalism has to be in this passive, neutral voice that is so objective it doesn't acknowledge reality are calling it like it is, whereas some corporate outlets, although they have covered the convictions, they're covering these convictions the way that they covered, say, the Iraq war. You know, it's, well, one side says that these people were terrorists, and the defense attorney says that they weren't. The prosecutor says they are. Here's a quote from both sides. Done. It's good they're covering it, but in a way they're sort of stainwashing it by reporting it that way, by not giving any sense of how unusual this is, how unprecedented, and how absurd. And I'm not saying that they should editorialize if that is not the style of journalism they do. There's room for all different styles of journalism, but you don't lose neutrality by providing some historical context. So if you're not going to come out and say in your own voice that this is alarming and preposterous, you can provide historical context. You can talk about how dissent has been treated in the past, how unusual these charges are. Compare it to, as I saw one, as you said, independent outlet do, compare it to the Haymarket cases, you know, compare it to past abuses, McCarthyism. so on. Give readers that context. Don't just get a quote from both sides and call it a day. This is a bigger story than that.
1: All right. Well, we have lots more to talk about, but we'll end it now for now. We've been speaking with Seth Stern from the Freedom of the Press Foundation. Thank you so much, Seth Stern, for joining us this week on Counterspin.
0: Anytime.
1: And that's it for Counterspin for this week. Counterspin is produced by the National Media Watch Group, FAIR. FAIR is a small nonprofit that has been churning out work for 40 years. If you are able and so inclined to support that work, FAIR.org would be the place to go. The show is engineered by Alex Noyes. I'm Janine Jackson. 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

Good evening. You're listening to Garage Radio. My name's Joe, and hey, thanks for tuning in tonight. Hope you're having a, well, good night and a great start to your week. Tonight in the garage, I was digging through my archives and sort of have, well, a hodgepodge of music to play tonight. So hope you enjoy. Stick around. I've got a real psychedelic track, man, coming from the late 60s, a group called Street on the way. But up first, we're going to take a trip down under the Chats, a surf punk rock group coming out of Melbourne, Australia. Here's their song, Bus Money. Keep it tuned in here, Garage Radio.

driving down the highway, when at evening time I found that my eyes were growing heavy, it was time that I bent down. So I pulled off of the highway down into the nearest town, where I found to my amazement as I

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It is 7 o'clock. That means it is time for the radio calendar. The radio calendar in which we tell you about things that are going on in our city. Hang on one second while I turn this down some. A little less Boris in the background, please. A little less. That's what I'm looking for. The Allegheny County Summer Concert Series presents free concerts twice a week. Now through August. Well, August through August. On Fridays, the concerts are at the South Park Amphitheater. On Sundays, they are at the Heartwood Acres Park Amphitheater. Shows begin at 7:30. No tickets are needed. More information is available online at AlleghenyCounty.us. The August Wilson African American Cultural Center offers a range of dynamic gallery and educational spaces that showcase the immense talent and artistic innovation of artists of color from around the globe. The nonprofit champions artists and programs that reflect universal issues of identity illuminated in the works of August Wilson. They also center the rich history of his birthplace and share the unique perspectives of its inhabitants. Their exhibits are free and open to the public during gallery hours, but tickets are required. More information is available at their website, awaacc.org. And the Troy Hill Art Houses are a collection of four houses on Pittsburgh's north side, transformed by the visions of individual artists. There is no cost associated with visiting the art houses, and they consider your visit as that of an honored guest in a private home. Children under the age of 15 are not permitted into the installations, and photography is not permitted inside. The art houses are only open by appointment. 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And the Pittsburgh Banjo Club is founded in 1988. It is an all-volunteer band and organization that uses banjos, trumpets, tubas, and bass to perform popular music from the 1920s and 1930s. The Pittsburgh Banjo Club rehearses at the Allegheny Elks Lodge, number 339. Which is located in Pittsburgh's north side. 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You can do that by calling them at 412-321-1834. Other live music happening in our town tonight. Rio Da Young OG will be at Mr. Small's Theater. Nothing Club, Spiral, and The Standby are at the Roboto Project tonight. 500 Bucks, Little Low, Lawjaw, and Big Thrill will all be at the Rock Room. And Lilac Web and Credit Card will be at the Government Center. Tomorrow night, Bombici, 8-Foot Manchild, and Skeletonized will all be at the Government Center. Doc Robinson and Kelly McCafferty will be at Club Cafe. Roboto Project.

at City of Asylum on Thursday night. On Friday night, Andrew Kirk's deep dive will be at Con Alma. Mayra, Pretty Tunes, and Squeegee Board will all be at the Green Beacon Gallery out in Williamsburg. Royal Honey, the Scratch and Sniffs, Navin and the Jerks, and the Poops will all be at 222 Ormsby on Friday. You Should Have Brought Me Flowers, Kicked in the Head by a Horse, Underneath, and Wind Chimes will all be at Roboto Project on Friday. It is a benefit for, oh Lord, the name of the food organization has just disappeared out of my head. But it's a benefit. Totally worth going to. Also on Friday, Oregon Trails is having an album release show at Brillo Box. They're playing In the Middle of the Bill, featuring the Ill-Fitting Party, Forest Countries, and United Stare. Dead People Park will be at the station along with Flock, Mezzanine, and Witch's Wedding. On Saturday, Feast on the Fallen, Rushing the Growler, Bear Hammer, Skullzerbane, and Melissa Quell will all be at Green Beacon Gallery. There's always some question of whether how badly I'm screwing up everybody's name. I think I'm doing okay so far. Spirit is having their summer recess on Saturday, starting at 2, featuring Frankie and the Witchfingers and a bunch of other bands that I can't read because the flyer reproduction I have is too small. But there's a lot. Also on Saturday, Right On Warriors will be at the Poetry Lounge along with Saturn Rise and New Kink. Short Fictions, Quarter Zip, Be Safe, and Lofting are having a four-way split release show at Bottle Rocket Social Hall on Saturday. Morgan Wade and Thomas Edwards will be at Mr. Small's on Saturday. And I think we will wrap it up right there. 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I am being distracted. Do you ride a bicycle or walk in Pittsburgh? Do you want safer streets and respect for motorists? 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If you go to their website, you may still be able to sign up for Pedal Pittsburgh, which is happening Sunday. You ride all over Pittsburgh. Anyway, this is Consolidation. You are listening.

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You are listening to WRCT Pittsburgh. This is a lingering band called Earthless. Yes, Earthless, song called Gifted by the Wind. Bong Ripper before this with Into Ruin from their Miserable LP. Mourn before that with Fire and Dust. We started off with Boris doing Akuma no Uta from their split LP with Merzbo. 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So that's pretty much all I have to tell you. Moving right along, this band is called Orchid.